Hello, listeners. Very good to be with you once again on what I expect is another very sunny day. And as you probably know, we record these programmes in advance, but we have been suffering a terrible heat wave, as has Europe. So I thought you might enjoy tonight's show, or this afternoon's show even, because it's by a Parisian sound artist, Eric Lacasse. I've got a selection of his works, which I'm going to play you, and I think they make very suitable listening for this kind of weather. He's a very good field recording sound artist, phonographer, you might say. And, well, I think his work is extremely interesting, I would say. He's documenting something about modern urban life, specifically in Paris, and all kinds of aspects of it interest him. And quite often he does get rather metaphysical, even mystical, in his observations, because he's quite the philosopher, it has to be said. So I hope his plan is going to come across a bit more clearly to you as you hear some of these very interesting works. I would remark that he puts out his own records on his Swarming label, although sometimes other labels release him as well. But when he presents his own work, he includes a very large number of colour photographs of the areas that he's documenting in sound. So he's trying to present a very coherent, holistic view of whatever it is that he's doing. So let's start the show. So I'm going to play you a couple of pieces now. And the first one is from Barrières Mobiles. Mobile barriers, you might say. And well, this is a phenomenon he has observed spreading across Paris for the last 10 years, if not before. And the authorities are putting up metal railings everywhere in public spaces, in parks, you know, streets, anywhere where people can go. These barriers appear. And quite often it's some means of controlling what people are doing, crowd control, you know, maintaining public order. And quite often it's response to an emergency, certainly the 2020 pandemic, COVID, and there were terrorist attacks in Paris in 2015. And there were even fireworks on Bastille Day. I mean, they do the same in London, of course. They put up these barriers every time it's the New Year's fireworks. So that's the kind of thing. He has observed this happening, and he's not happy about it at all. So he's making his observations in sound. So we're going to hear part two of Barrières Mobiles, and hope you enjoy the show.

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I'm playing the sound art, the documentary recordings of Eric Lacasse, who runs the Swarming label in Paris. So after Barriers Mobiles, we heard a piece from Off Tracks, made with Jerome Nuttinger. Sorry, I'm very bad with pronunciation. Jerome is a very good improvising player who works very well with tape machines. And interestingly, this particular record, Off Tracks, came out on the erstwhile label in America, a label dedicated to electroacoustic improvisation. So, it's kind of interesting to view Lacasse's work in that context. Although what they're doing here is working with buildings, in and around buildings, particularly empty ones or abandoned buildings. And Nuttinger has an eerie comment. He's talking about a drift through the ghostly trace of a vanished presence, I should say. And what you can hear on that record is something about the physical deterioration of magnetic tape, or something about the general decay of sound. And more interesting is that they hint at a presence that might be following them around as they do this, as they explore these buildings, which reminds me of an M.R. James ghost story. You know, one of those stories where a nasty spirit is following you around as you do things. Well, we're going to carry on now with something from a parking lot, an underground parking garage. You're starting to get the idea, you know, barriers in public spaces, abandoned buildings, and now parking garages.

And when the application was made, asked me for my international visa, what did you get?

Welcome back. You're still tuned to Resonance FM and the Sound Projector Radio Show. We heard three very substantial pieces there by Eric Lacasse. We may have had to edit them down a little bit, but I'm hoping you'll investigate further to immerse yourself in these interesting observations he's making about urban life. Now, the parking lot one, this is a collaborative work with Jean-Luc Guionnet and Philip Samartzis. And I think Dan Warburton was also involved. And they visited underground parking garages in Paris and Melbourne. Quite often they did it during lockdown. So the garages were deserted, of course. And as Philip Samartzis points out, suddenly we could hear things we couldn't hear before, such as parking lights. Well, it may strike you as banal, but I think it's very far from banal. You know, it's some interesting things going on in the city under our noses, which might be creating exciting sonic events. What does it mean? Well, that is Eric Lacasse's mission, to try and find out if indeed they do mean anything. Now, on parking, there is some music, because Jean-Luc Guionnet is an improviser, so is Dan Warburton. They played their saxophones and violins, and Eric Lacasse and Philip Samartzis are doing the recordings with microphones and tape editing and so on, but it isn't the same thing as a recording of a concert of improvised music. The musical contributions they make are quite minimal, and they sort of, to me, they're acting as some kind of reference point to make a statement about the urban space that surrounds them. And what they're trying to document here is the acoustic character of the parking garage. After that, we heard Paris Public Spaces 2, and a recording made, it's called Bridges and Tunnels. And this is Eric Lacasse with the Japanese genius, Seijiro Murayama, who is a vocalist, I think. Is he a drummer as well? He's certainly adding vocals to this particular thing. They did it in 2025. They call it Interventions. They travelled around in pairs, moving around in public spaces in Paris, outdoors, indoors, anywhere they could get to. And just recorded the voice of the Japanese fellow and the general urban milieu that surrounded them in these public spaces. And after that, we heard Everyday Unknown. Everyday Unknown 4 and 5. Yes, obviously part of a series. And all I can say about that is they were... It's about Eric Lacasse's researches into something which is completely intangible, almost unknown. He's very interested in what he calls the inaudible and the unspeakable, and something he calls infraliminary sound phenomena. So somehow reality is represented through these things which are unknown to us, and they're very we think we understand them because they're every day, but perhaps we don't really. I mean, he's really dedicated a lot of time and energy to finding out about these things. I think he's I don't know, a very intense and focused study is being made in audio terms, is what I would propose to you. So that's from Everyday Unknown. We've got a couple more here for you now from Zone Portuaire and Paris Quotidien. The first one is about, commercial ports, maritime ports. So we're probably going to hear some liners and boats.

Bien por él.

0: 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I hope you've enjoyed the show of Eric Lacasse's sound art. Just to recap, we heard Les Outils, Les Objets from Zone Portuaire number 2. And over a course of about, 6 years, he visited Terek Atui and something called the Water's Witness Project. Terek Atui is obviously a person, a documentary filmmaker, I would assume. So working with him, he accumulated these recordings in maritime ports, which he has used, he says, to create this thematic suite rooted in documentary reflection. It presents the unembellished sounds of commercial ports and their coastlines. And then we had a solo record by Eric Lacasse called Paris Quotidien. We heard Les Événements Extérieurs. To provide a measure of my ordinary sound environment, he says, its properties, its banalities, its obvious features, while investigating my status as an inhabitant. Yeah, I mean, the point here is that he's doing it all in his own apartment. He doesn't go out of his room, he just hooks up the microphone and just opens the windows and lets fortune smile where it may. Very, very interesting investigation of space and sound and his own environment, his own location. So that's that. So we've got one last piece to play you, a really good record called Installations. I mean, if you only buy one Eric Lacasse record, I would recommend this one. And this one is trying to make some kind of statement about what does a door really mean? You know, this may sound pretentious, but it's something we take for granted in all architecture. There's a door, which is an entrance to the building. And with Jean-Luc Guionnet, he's asking some very profound questions about this whole thing. So it's a particular location was involved. The work was a lot about interviewing people. They would answer written questions about the building. The voices of these people end up on the record. And then as they investigate the building in more detail, it gets more exploratory. They start thinking about dimensions and numbers, dates, other things they can measure, the materials of the building. They kind of subject all of this to a scientific analysis, and they use all of this data to build this complex compositional work, all founded on the basis of a sine wave tone with a harmonic structure, which corresponds exactly to the width of the door in which they're interested. And they recorded all of this meticulously on the release itself. So, it's a composition which is, I would say, absolutely integrated with the subject matter and the location that it's trying to say something about, and also telling you exactly how they put it together. Very, very holistic statement about architecture. So, hope you enjoy this surface témoin, the witness of a surface. I'll be back next week with a brand new show. Thank you for listening and good afternoon.
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Hello, this is Everyone is Invited. I'm Alessandro Paiano. We are on Resonance FM 104.4 London. Our guest today is Mario Lane Fabrizio. He's a musician, an artist, a producer, and we'll start listening to one of his recent songs.

Don't worry, we're gonna get him to the moon. We're gonna tell him he's got an allergy to peanuts and eggs and we're gonna say we can't.

0: Hello.
1: Hello. 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
0: Ciao.
1: Mario Lane Fabrizio. Welcome, everyone is invited. We just heard the anthem, Star Gondola. What a song. I mean, I introduced you, I said you are a musician, a producer, a visual artist. Tell us more. Welcome, well, first
0: really,
1: of all.
0: I really love coffee, so I'm having a coffee right now. I hope you're having one too.
1: Always. So this song anthem, it's great. I was flying around. There's also, am I wrong when I say this has also some psychedelic element in it?
0: Oh yeah, I wrote that song in college when I was at NEC in Boston, and some of it. But then when I've been living in and out of Seattle for a few years, so I have these friends that I really did not want to play music when I got here. Like really did not want to play music. But then they convinced me, you know, and then that was one of the first songs we played, actually. And then, yeah, we produced it a lot. We were singing on it. And, yeah, it's really fun. It's like a space journey. It's like the beginning, especially that Engage. That's just me loving Star Trek a lot. Because I love a next generation, when Picard's like, Engage. And then everything. That's like the best one, though. So it's very Star Trek, very kind of space pirate, not really Cowboy Bebop, but also that idea. But yeah, it's a fun song. I like opening sets up with that. I don't do that anymore. It's like we're working on new music, but and there's a whole like album almost ready, but not quite. So I wonder what that'll be, but it's fun. It's a fun band and time to hear and play and dance and such.
1: Where is all that happening, Mario? Where is that you create music? Where is home? Is that the same place? Where are you right now?
0: Oh, so I'm currently living in Seattle. Okay. I go back several times a year to New York. However, like the last year and a half has been kind of weird with having gone back for a bit, but every year I usually spend like 3 months at least over there, so a quarter of the year there, and then somewhere else usually for at least a month. So I've been trying to make sure that I'm not just here, because it is kind of an isolating place. Like everyone's like, I've never been to Seattle. But, you know, because people haven't, it's way too damn far. It's so far from everything. But it's beautiful. It's like there are mountains and it's a lot of water and trees. But it's also, it's a city. And it's weirdly one of the biggest tech cities in the world, which is like the whole city is really run by Amazon, which is very annoying, but also just what it is, you know. So, it's a beautiful place. I appreciate it very much. And
1: are you there because that's where you're from, or just happened to, or you studied there?
0: I'm from New Jersey. I'm always gonna be from New Jersey. And, my parents and everything. But no, I moved here because I have this road trip with my former girlfriend from years ago. When we just drove all around the country, and then we started moving around, and we were offered a place here. This guy Tom Garai, who's like a really great film producer and also just man in the world, and has an alternative idea of philanthropy and what it means to support someone and what it means to not support someone and what it means to like understanding what an artist needs. Sometimes that's just drastic change of environment, and he enabled that for both of us to learn things. So that, and also following the light of David Lynch, like because Twin Peaks is over here, and Mark Frost, like that show is like such a beautiful show. I love that. It's changed my life, honestly. And Lynch as a being in the world has just very much been a light for me. So yeah. So it just kind of, everything happened in that area also, so it's beautiful.
1: So it wasn't planned, it just happened, it was, and
0: no,
1: then you...
0: I don't plan very much, man.
1: But how is it that the music became part of your life? Is something, a passion that you always had, someone in your family is a musician? How that happened?
0: Yeah. I wonder from like way, way back, my father, he played trumpet in a lot of bands when he was growing up, and he played all over New Jersey, and you know, the East Coast and New York and such. And my grandfather on that side also, he's kind of a weird genius that never got to show himself, really. He was in World War II, but then, you know, he had to be he was a factory worker for a while, and then he retired from that. And then, but he was a sign painter in World War II, apparently.
1: Okay, wow.
0: And, but then he's also he was a great painter and drew a lot, and his work is like really insane. And he also played piano and just could like recite things from memory. And then on that same side, my dad's uncle, Mario, who I'm also named after, loved music and everything. So there's a lot of music, like destiny kind of thing on that side. My brother plays music. From my mom's side, she doesn't play music, but there's a big part of just the necessity of dance, you know, in the culture. She's Grenadian. My father is like more of like New Jersey Italian. So yeah, on that side, I've only been to her country once, which is I'm grateful to have been there once, but want to go back very, very soon.
1: Where? To Italy?
0: Oh no! My mom is from Grenada.
1: Okay, wow.
0: The island in the Caribbean, and then my father is from New Jersey, but a lot of the family is straight from Italy. I actually had a dream about my great grandmother, who I obviously have never met, but they're from Pietragala, Basilicata region.
1: Basilicata, of course. Yeah. That's beautiful. But you also, I know that you grew up with music and visual art.
0: Yeah, I've always been painting and making things. I love, like, when I was young, I still have Legos on the floor. In the literal sense, I don't like the way people use the word literally now. It's people actually mean figuratively when they say literally now, but I actually mean literally have Legos right in front of me. Because I would like to just build things around the house. My parents would remind me of that. Like, I would build these, like, cities, like, that would connect, like, the kitchen to the dining room to the living room. I feel like, in a lot of ways, I try to live like that with people and just ideas and things, because everything is really synthesis, you know?
1: Mm-hmm.
0: And, like, making sure that... It's really sad because... the way that we use I'm glad that we're on Instagram and we've talked on Instagram and things, but at the same time, it's like, with everything that makes it easier to connect with people, it's actually less connection in some ways, unless you actually get on a phone call or meet. And I really hope to meet you in actuality one day.
1: Yeah, absolutely. We should do the interview then a second time in person. So I would like to share another song that is called Marquis A, Tropos.

0: Okay, we are back. how all that happened? So you compose alone, you compose with the other people involved.
1: Oh yeah, so everyone in that group, so we made that group because of a teacher we had, Joan Morris,

0: bass, and all these people we met in an ensemble at NEC, actually. And then Philip and I were kind of go-getters in a lot of ways, so we're like, let's just make a band out of this after college. And then we kept playing shows here and there, and we made this album from some of the because in Joe Morris's ensemble, we worked on a lot of from Ornette Coleman works to Anthony Braxton to things by Albert Eiler, which is like my favorite, what I'm listening to a lot right now. Mm-hmm. Again, which is really weird. But in that, we, as an ensemble, we kind of connected to the Anthony Braxton, and it just so happened to be his 75th birthday year right before we were putting out the album.
1: Okay.
0: And because we already recorded everything, but it just happened at the same time, we're like, oh, okay, let's just do this. So then we contacted Fabian Almazan, who has a label around, and he's a great pianist, composer, think guy, he had us on, well, has us on Biophilia, yeah, his label, and it's really, Philip and I kind of, I think he's one of my lifelong collaborators. He's very much a person that I think aligns in vision and in thought, and I feel like there are times where we could read each other's minds, which is really beautiful. So,
1: oh, that's great, yeah.
0: We kind of challenged each other to write a bunch of music. So only two of each of our pieces made it on that album.
1: Yep.
0: But we all, we used the methodologies and, philosophy that surrounds Anthony Braxton and how he exists and all that. And, yeah, it was a really beautiful kind of way to compose with somebody. But in a way that we're like, okay, let's have two more pieces in a week or something. And mm-hmm. we would just send each other messages and videos. And then we would have the rehearsals and just getting that together, because I was living at this Ruth Lepson's house. Ruth Lepson is a fantastic poet, and she was a teacher at NEC, actually. And it was weird because she always has an artist or someone living in the loft space of her house.
1: Uh-huh.
0: And we became very close during college. I would just write so much poetry, and then she taught me how to garden and things, and that actually really helped my whole life, learning how to garden. I did a lot of gardening here in Seattle, and it's like, if you know anything about this place, its landscape is so lush, and you can grow almost anything here. It's kind of ridiculous. So.
1: Oh, that's beautiful. Isn't it great when you put some seeds and you see then the plant coming out, and maybe, it's kind of a miracle, right?
0: It is a miracle, but I would also do that professionally. I was doing that because I didn't want to figure out how to play gigs and teach and all that stuff. So I was doing that professionally at the beginning when I was here. I haven't been doing very much of that now, but I do, whenever I see any plants, there was this woman moved out of the place that I, building that I now live in. And there were all these plants and things just covered in dust. And dying. I have to always make sure that I save plants. That's the one thing I always do, no matter what. So, yeah.
1: That's beautiful. That's fantastical. Mario, you choose at some point of your life to play the drum. It's always been something you wanted to? Is the rhythmic part that fascinated more, or?
0: It's really weird because in fifth grade, I wanted to play drums, mm-hmm. but then I got stuck with trumpet because there are two people in the band already, and I will name them. One that chose drums, and I don't even think they play drums anymore, Lon Ray Danmola and Will Spangler. I still remember this because they played the drum, and I was like, I want to do that. But then they played the drums, and I was like, whatever. And then I had to play trumpet for two or three years until eighth grade. I asked my teacher, Mr. Ty, who is just an amazing, he was one of my favorite teachers, and he's a really great teacher for, he was at South Orange Middle School.
1: Yeah.
0: And it's always those teachers that do

0: everything. Like, they always allow you to change in the way that you want to when you find interest.
1: Yeah.
0: But he, like, I did not like playing trumpet, and my dad plays trumpet, and I just did not want to do that anymore, even though I always get a free trumpet. No matter where I am, I always find a trumpet, and I don't really want to play it, but I guess I will. But then in eighth grade, I switched, and I just, like, ever since then, it was, like, the thing that kind of aligned me with myself, you know? So and then I got really serious about it in high school, and then I had to transfer schools for a lot of reasons, and then I didn't have friends in that other school except for maybe two. But then I found these programs through this camp that I went to, a music camp, Stokes Music Camp, and then the woman, Janet Lemansky, who taught there, introduced me to this guy, Bruce Williams, who was teaching at the account, like this Count Basie Center theater in Red Bank in New Jersey. It's like where Basie did a lot of his stuff.
1: Yeah.
0: And then he introduced me to Jazz House Kids, and then Jazz House Kids and NJ Pack Jazz for Teens. That was Don Braden's program. I don't know if he still does it. And then the other program, Jazz House Kids, led by Melissa Walker and Chris McBride. And they're just doing a really great job at, like, getting kids together and adults and everyone just, like, having an atmosphere where they could just have, like, really change a lot of people's lives just by connecting them. And I think, like, I've, like, extended that because it's in New Jersey, but not everyone around the country knows about that. Like, there's this kid that I met here, Theo, that plays bass, and he's very good. He's very, like, he's focused and everything, and like kind of one of those, like a tall, like kind of scrawny kid, you know, with glasses. I'm like, oh, this guy's like perfect, you know. And I told him about it, and he's actually doing it this year. So I'm like, I'm happy because those programs really do do a lot for kids. Like, it did obviously a lot for me, even though I didn't agree with everything that, like, I wanted to, that was taught. But, like, I also, like, met like a lot of my great teachers, like Steve Johns, like, specifically, and Alvester Garnett, and then my teacher that I had throughout college, Billy Hart, who lives in Montclair, you know. And it's just kind of a beautiful way of just getting people together, you know.
1: Yeah. Mario, what's coming next? What are you seeing? What's the next step? What's the future bringing to you? Or what are you bringing to the future?
0: There are things that I want to keep to myself.
1: Okay.
0: But there are things that I think that people should follow me on Instagram.
1: Okay.
0: Specifically, but I'm very interested in stories.
1: Okay.
0: I'm very interested in many people together.
1: Okay.
0: Moving. I am going to be most likely doing a tour on this coast with a couple different bands in Vancouver, and then Seattle, and hopefully Portland also. That'll be fun. And we'll see what I could string together, but I'm still working on that.
1: Okay.
0: That'll be in September, October. But yeah, I have a new project that's, like, I just found out about last week. It's going to be really great. But I don't want to say anything about it before it's actually happening, because I keep things like this. But I have a large painting on the wall here that I'm looking to install. I don't know where it should be, but I really want it to be, it deserves to be in a museum. It's like I got these huge canvases from someone, and I was like, okay, it's time. I just moved, so I was like, let me finally make a new large work, because I haven't done that for a few months. I've been making a lot of smaller pieces and studying, and also just, like, freeing up my brain and hands, like, by not staying with things too much. And then I kind of started with these charcoal drawings that turn into this huge, like, very magical piece that's like a collage, but also, like, with a lot of beads and some, like, a lot of oil paint and words and rocks. And I feel like that should be extended, and it, there's like a bookshelf with it. It's just like a beautiful piece, and I'm really happy about it. So
1: Mario, did you In your website, do you share music and paintings there, or is more one thing or more the other?
0: Oh,
1: or
0: yeah,
1: both?
0: I use my website as a hub for everything. I would say that, yeah, the paintings themselves are all on the website. A lot of the new paintings are there, and there's also music and past work, present work. Not really future ideas. I also have a Substack that I have on my website, but I hope to put more essays on there and such in the coming months. But yeah.
1: So the best thing is to follow you on Instagram and look at your website, and then the people will see if there will be an exhibition, if it will be a tour, and hopefully we can all come to both of them, to see the concert and to see the exhibition.
0: And I will say that New York is happening soon. I will be doing a debut show in New York for my paintings, other things soon.
1: Mario, would you repeat to the audience of Everyone Is Invited your Instagram and your website?
0: Oh yeah, so my Instagram will be at Mario Lane Fabrizio. That's MarioLaneFabrizio. And then my website is www.mario.international. And that's my website. It's a great website. And yes, it's www.mario.international international. I hope I spelled that correctly. This is not a spelling bee, but I did my best.
1: Mario, what can I say? Thank you so much for being with us. And once again, when you are in London or in New York, let's meet up for a coffee this time, one in front of the other instead of by phone, right?
0: I agree. I will very, very, very much enjoy that.
1: Grazie, Mario. Ciao, ciao.
0: Grazie. Love to everybody.
1: Everyone is invited on the road.
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I'm gonna get this.

0: him off the ropes. Dazzling and sticking. Beat him all night. Time out by 7 rounds.
1: Right.
0: You gonna be so game in 7 rounds.
1: Right.
0: Time out.
2: Bring him home.
0: Get my legs ready. I'll be dazzled all night.
1: Thank you.

0: for me to be ranked as the greatest of all time. You know, I ain't have no excuses after this. I got them cornered. I got the world cornered. Ain't no excuses. This is the hardest ever since Mark Sandler. This man is greater than Joe Lewis. I better read what you're saying. Just cause a black man from beating don't make it nothing, man.
1: Like a bee.
2: Ah! 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Ah!

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1: Hello, you're listening to Wasteland Receiver. It's Saturday, the 3rd of May. I'm Robert Quinn, and you're listening to Resonance FM. Got a very, very special show for you today. Today I'm going to be joined by singer-songwriter, author, poet, Martin Newell, leader of The Cleaners from Venus. Martin has just released a new book, the Home Recording Handbook. So we'll be chatting about that a little bit, chatting about recording at home, doing it DIY, doing it for cheap, being a great songwriter, and yeah, all kinds of interesting things. Martin is a fascinating man and a genius, really. Yeah, so let's not waste any time. Let's get straight into it. Let's get Martin on the line.
2: Sorry for the patch. It's I have only the sight in one eye, and sometimes this one plays up in hay fever season. Can you hear me all right?
1: I hear you perfectly. How are you doing?
2: Not too bad. I'm still pretty tired because I finished those two gigs in London.
1: Yeah.
2: It took me a long time to prepare for.
1: Yeah.
2: So I had this young band from Southend because I thought it would be sensible if I had a young band with some of that young muscle but gawkiness, which was the spirit of The Cleaners. What yeah. I'm going to do is I'm just going to change this chair because this is the stool I record on. It's really creaky. You don't want that.
1: Right, perfect.
2: But it's a good luck stool, you see, so I've recorded many famous tracks on it.
1: So Martin, first and foremost, I guess just congratulations on writing and publishing such a fantastic book. Which you've got here, arrived early, I think.
2: Oh, yeah. You've got it.
1: Yeah.
2: Right, how good.
1: So I guess, firstly, what was it like for you writing this book?
2: Well, it was done. It wasn't like writing a book. I did it in bits and pieces over quite a long time. And I have written quite a lot of books. And yeah. I used to write poems, and sometimes when they found out I could, I was literate. I wrote for features on special subjects for The Independent for a long time, sometimes for the Sunday Express, whose editor was a massive pop fan, Martin Townsend at the time, which I was very lucky about that. And so for about 28 years, I was writing for national newspapers most of the time. Not for a main job, but for a good chunk of my income.
1: So how is this, as a writing, how is it different than your kind of writing in the past?
2: Because I wrote it like a series of columns. Most of these things, I still write a weekly column for the East Anglian Daily Times, which is a very venerable regional country newspaper. It's a regional country newspaper, and it still survives. Mm. It actually has farming reports and tractor ads and things like that. It still has that stuff. Yeah. And it's great. I'm very proud that I'd end my writing career doing that, And so I write them very concise 900-word pieces every... So I'm well in practice. So I decided I would make this what I call a good bog book or a short attention span reading book so that, you could read a chapter and then fall asleep or something like that. And that's a serious thing because I enjoy reading like that. So I assume certain musicians and the kind of people who are likely to read it would do.
1: Yeah, that makes sense because I can imagine this is a book you would have on your shelf and as a musician just pick up every now and then for inspiration. Like, I don't know if
2: beside the bog.
1: It makes sense how you say that you write columns because the book kind of seems to feature as little short kind of stories or vignettes about your experiences in the industry and then a lesson on that. And maybe just for our listeners, we should maybe give the context of you and your relationship with home recording in the first place. So you are regarded as a leading figure in home recording in DIY music.
2: The godfather of DIY.
1: Yeah.
2: That spurious term. I didn't mean it to be like that. It was everything was homemade because I couldn't get arrested when I was younger. Yeah. And there was, I don't like to bandy these things about, but I was probably what you'd call on the spectrum.
1: Right.
2: I don't like to say I'm neurodiverse, but there are certain things. I'm overly loquacious. And I only found out this out because a woman I was going out with, when I was saying I couldn't do this and couldn't do that, and having a rage about it, and she said, well, that's common with dyspraxic people. And I said, dyspraxia, what's that? You know, and she said, well, that's why you can't drive a car or play a drum kit. I said, it often comes with Asperger's. And I said, oh, well, that's where I am. I'm glad I'm not Asperger. And she said, I think you'll find you probably are. It's a long story, but we found out that I was, certainly.
1: Yeah.
2: Just over the hill there, you know, so yeah. Over that slope, you know. But I just thought, well, it's made me very good at doing music and writing poetry. So I'm not going to complain about it. It's not like a disability. It just means I'm really good at some things and rubbish at others. The recording thing, it was something I just became fascinated by. An old tape recorder came out of my dad's office, not by itself, you know, my dad had to bring it out. And he said, I don't suppose you'd be interested in this. And as a 12-year-old, I was. I was immediately, I wonder what happens if you turn the tapes back and I'd slow them down. So I loved all that stuff. And it was smack on time to just come up to the 60s because it... the Beatles and people like that were actually using it for real, you know. But I was a 12-year-old boy, but I thought, you know, that bonded me to them even more. Oh, they like, yes, and yep, kind of, what?
1: Yeah, so this thing at, like, home recording, it's funny because, you kind of have become, like, an icon for home recording. I was reading Mac DeMarco, MGMT, or Stevie Moore, all singing your praises, people who adore home recording. And just, yeah, how exactly did this happen that you got into home recording? Was it just that you felt more comfortable recording at home? It worked better for you?
2: Well, I did. That's one side of it. But the other side of it was that when I was quite young, it became apparent that I was quite good at songwriting.
1: Yeah.
2: But confronted with the kind of creatures who inhabited record companies at that time, who I found, first of all, weren't particularly bright or receptive to anything that differed from what the rigid idea of pop singing is. For instance, David Bowie's big. They go and look for another David Bowie. They don't look for the next thing. You know, they if the Shadows are big, they go and look for the Shadows. They don't look for the Beatles. They're always looking for the last thing, not the next thing. That's one thing. So they say, what you need to be doing is this. We're going to put a producer in charge of you. And he will kind of whip you into line and make sure it's all within our parameters. The other thing is they're not even good capitalists, most of them. They'll get a fresh young pop group, they'll dick them around, and then they'll hold them up, and the guys will be losing heart. They're like good racehorses that really want to get out of the stable and do some running. And they've been just told to sit there. And in the end, I thought, they're not even good capitalists. I've seen record companies sit on records and think, this should be out.
1: Yeah.
2: And it's not. Certainly in the 70s, when we made our first record, and that was a DIY thing, the band I was in, it wasn't necessarily my decision, but the NME sat on it for 2 months and then were incredibly cruel about it because it was off message, it was off punk message or whatever the, you know, London people, I mean, you never know, one minute it's punk, next minute you're all wearing pirate outfits and lacy cuffs and brandishing swords. So, you're not to know when you're in the provinces what's going to be, you know, there's a fine difference between clever and wrong, you know.
1: Yeah.
2: And so so I just sort of thought, how could we do this without a record company? In the end, the only thing I could do was thought, well, I'll record it at home. Luckily, this coincided, I was about 26, with the advent of the Porter Studio, which is a home recordist equivalent of the Ford Model T card. In theory, you had a kind of very rough Sats Abbey Road on your tabletop. And that's what I looked at. I thought, well, the Beatles did their best albums on four track. So can I, the fact that they had George Martin, some of the most brilliant minds and engineers in the business, and that everything converged and it was the right time. That didn't stop me. I just thought, I'm going to try and make Revolver in a kind of garden shed. That was the ideal. And because I was a pop musician, most of the people in that milieu of home recording were interested in either jazz or being very, very punk, you know, like 5 minutes too late punks or noise merchants or just being desperate, couldn't get arrested because they didn't have much talent. Well, maybe they had the talent, but it wasn't developed yet. And I just thought, I want to make really good pop songs with verses and chorus and twiddly bits and echoes and sometimes sheep noises, it has to be said. The Bonzo Dog Dodar Band were about quite a lot of my influence. So I thought it was revolutionary putting farmyard animal noises on because one young hipster got quite, why does he always put sheep noises on his records? Because it's great, you know, it's fun.

0: and life leaks into recordings. Mm. One day a car went past. I mean, you can't have a great lorry rumbling past going, and obscuring the vocals. But when you, if there's a car going past, you're going like that. That happens in real life. How do you know it's not outside? How do you know it's not in your life? Just leave it on the tape. Just leave it there. If it's, you know, if it's not getting in the way, leave it.
1: Right, Martin. So speaking about leaving on the tape, I actually was wondering if you could tell us a bit about your process, like you had with the Cleaners from Venus, with recording on cassette and sending them out. I think.
0: Well, once we had the Porter Studio, I wasn't the first one I did. I had to get a proper studio to put them on cassette the first time. We made 100 of them. And I made 100 of them because the record company couldn't see that this was an album. I said, I've made you an album. Why don't you just bang it out? So, well, it doesn't sound like we, I said, no, yeah, just put it out. The songs are good. I mean, people really like it. It's called The Stray Trolleys. And there's an album I've done called The Stray Trolleys. It was recorded on a country 8-track and some of it on a 4-track. This is before the Porter Studio. And these guys said, well, that's not how we see the album. You know, I said, look, I've made you an album. It's not cost you anything. Just bung it out. See if anyone bites. But it couldn't be done because nothing can ever be done. And in the end, I just bunged it on a cassette and chucked it out. We sold them all. We sold all 100. And I thought, well, that's pretty good. We sold 100. So I thought, well, if the music industry is not going to give me a game, I'm going to have to make my own game. Mm. Now, this was be about the early 80s. If I had had the internet at this time, I could have taken on the world because I had very good songs and good stuff. But no one was listening. We found a guy in Germany who liked the idea, and he put some out. And we found some people in America. But I doubt if there were more than 200 of every issue up until, of any one issue of my first albums. We just couldn't get people to see it. And people of my own age were like, what? What do you mean you're doing it? So why don't you? And I said, because they're bastards, and I hate them, and I'm not going to deal with them. And I don't want the money. I'd rather do a menial job and get what I want. I was seen as let's just say a rugged individualist.
1: Yeah.
0: Which is a euphemism for a complete nutter.
1: To get back to the book, in the book it's filled with really good tips, very practical tips, technical things about using reverb, double tracking vocals, which headphones to get. And I really appreciate the tips are all very budget friendly. But one thing you talk about a lot, and it might disappoint some people like me who just want to know, oh, you get this tape recorder and this machine and then you'll sound like the Cleaners from Venus. But you really emphasize the importance of songwriting.
0: Songwriting is God for me. That's actually what I'm good at. That's where I get serious because I wanted to be a songwriter. That was what I was interested in. I got so far on guitar, like I learned 3 chords, then wrote a song. I didn't learn a 4th chord. But I did actually pick up some chords because I've been playing guitar for a long time. And I can play piano. It's like a building site. You go in as an electrician, but you pick up a bit of plastering, a bit of bricking. You know how to build a house by the end of it. But songwriting is where my talent lay. That was my specialist. I wasn't a builder. I wasn't a tradesman. I was an architect. That's the analogy which I use. But I studied everybody without prejudice. I did not say, oh, you know, Bob Dylan or so-and-so, and he's so meaningful and all the rest of it. And I didn't go and look at that. I looked at things, the sort of things I was brought up with. Like my mum played musicals, Rodgers and Hammerstein, Lerner Lowe, you know, things like that. These are great immortal songs. The Great American Songbook, Noel Coward. English comedians, you know, the funny records, you know, like Beatrice. If you like Beatrice, I'll be true to you. You probably won't notice you're too young. I put them on the podcast. And, of course, the Beatles and the great English British songwriters, I guess, of the 60s, The Move, The Who, The Small Faces, they were all making little operas in 3 minutes because that was what they were confined to. They were given a cage to be brilliant in.
1: You know that this will devastate some listeners because I think, as you say, some people want to live in a world now with modern technology where it's like you have half an idea for a song and then you find the correct plugins and the correct producer and the correct tools and you'll get the whole thing. But there's this quote you have in your book, which is maybe the one good bit of advice you got from a record label. A man in a record label who said, if song is any good, they'll stand up when sung by one voice, accompanied by one instrument. All the production gloss, along with the greatest session players in the world, cannot turn a dud into a great song.
0: Yeah, that's right. That's, and that was the bit of advice I got, and I was 17, and the man who gave it to me was a man called Fritz Fryer. He was in a band called the Four Pennies. They only had one major hit in about 1964 when I was still a boy. It was called Juliet. I don't know whether they wrote it or not, but he was an A&R man, and I think it might have been at Chrysalis Records. And those are the days when you could tramp into a record and say, can we see the A&R man? It was right at the end of the 60s or the early 70s, beginning of the 70s. And I went there with an older lad because I didn't think of myself as any kind of lyricist in those days. I thought of myself as a tunesmith. And we went into this place, and he called us in a cup of tea, and he listened very patiently to these three or four songs. And they were not very good, actually. I mean, how good is a 17-year-old, unless he's an utter prodigy, going to be? But they were kind of a bit inward-looking songs with this guy written his wishy-washy stuff, you know, because he wasn't much older than me, but he was at least 20-something. I was only 17. But he listened and he said, you're on the right track. If a song's going to be any good, you can sit down at a piano or a guitar and play it, and you will know that's going to be good. And you know, you can patch things up, but people do go into studios. I mean, there are some very famous people who sell loads and loads of records. I don't want to name any names because it would be unkind of me to do so. They're young artists and they're massive, but the standard is not there. And I would be very, very surprised if those songs, which are called, what's that word they use for? Bangers, tunes. They really aren't. They really aren't.
1: I'm fascinated. I want to ask what your kind of songwriting process or music making process is, because you do have such a way with words and such a real good ear for a melody. Do you like write your lyrics first, or do you make
0: I have done it a couple of times, but I usually get the tune. But first thing is, you must be at the workstation. That's okay. The guitar or the piano, because you're not gonna find a thing if you're just upstairs, you know, with your opium pipe, and then you suddenly get this great idea and you send for one of the servants and say, can you bring me my lilac ink and the parchment, please? I have inspiration coming on. It's really not like that. You think, well, this could be good. And then I've got the old Sonic notepad, which is just an old tape recorder, or in my case, a Tascam handheld thing. Because in the old days, when I didn't have that, I'd have to write the notes down, you know, write the names of the notes down, because I'm still musically illiterate.
1: Right.
0: I didn't forget that melody, because I knew the melody was the transient bit. That's the bit that would disappear. The chords would still be there, but there could be many melodies. And I thought, have I written this before? I've got to check, but best thing is just to get on with it. And then once you've got the tune, and then you've got a bit, and then you've got another bit, and then you've got the idea, and I generally ask myself, what time of day are we in? What season are we in? Is it an autumn evening? Is it a first thing in the morning in the summer, and someone's just slung you over and you're putting the place together or packing the bag? Is it one of those sort of songs? Or you know, have you just, you know, got a song about meeting an alien or something, which is the sort of thing we used to do with me and Law with that. I want to bring an alien. I'm sick of dating humans. They only make me sad. I want to take an alien to meet my mum and dad. That's the sort of thing you could expect two stoned individuals to write.

0: It's interesting what you say about considering like what time of day and season it is, because I really get a sense of atmosphere in your music. One of my favorite of your songs is Wivenhoe Bells 2. It's these little vignettes of people in different circumstances.
1: Yes, that's right. It's a sketch. It's a sketch. It's like a little like a novel of a bit. You know, it just shows you this. Sometimes it's what I see. Mm. I sometimes catch these things. This is what it's like. You're walking down the road and the church bells are ringing. It's Sunday. There's some academic running off to get his copy of The Guardian. Wiry head, you know, wire spectacles and that. Getting a Guardian. There's somebody kissing in a phone box. You know, when there used to be phone boxes. Yeah. There aren't now. I don't know what people do anymore.
0: I don't know why, but that song, it makes me so emotional. Like, I feel really connected to everyone in it and the kind of church bells that unite them. And it's funny, you know, I don't know that many songs that are set in England, but not in a city. I get a real sense of England in your writing. Does that make sense to you?
1: Yeah, because that's how a lot of people still live, and people don't tend to write about it as much. I just do. I think it was because my dad was in the army, and I lived in lots of foreign places when I was a kid, and I've lived in cities as well and haven't liked it. And I still think of London. Going, you know, I still talk about we're doing a gig in that London. you're going down that London there. I got some funny ideas, and you can't translate the country humour to them. You know, down there they don't sort of get it. You know.
0: Yeah. But it's been like, as I say in the song, there's these like real great depictions of people, and it feels like you're very connected to people. Even in the book, it's funny, the first chapter titled "Why Can't I Hear Anything?" It's really humble and relatable.
1: That's my mate Ian Peppercorn has that. I was in a band with him, and there was round that studio once, because it had "Why Can't I Hear Anything" above the mixing desk. I thought, that's brilliant, because that's what you... I said it probably about three or four times today during this call. Why can't I hear anything? It's what you most... I nearly called the book "Why Can't I Hear Anything," the story of home recording.
0: In terms of recording and difficulties and things going wrong, I was curious, how do you record nowadays? Do you, like, have you tried things like Logic, Pro Tools, recording on...
1: No, I know what they are. I've seen them enough. I think when I made an album with Andy Partridge of XTC, that was 30 years ago, but we were using Cubase. Or Cubase, as I used to call it. but I mean, I've come across these things in GarageBand, and that lots of people seem to use that. But the only thing I use a computer, I don't have a DAW, a digital audio workstation. I record on an 8-track Porter Studio or a 4-track or something like that. And if I can do it, I do the takes in ones and twos if I can, sometimes with a bass part. If it gets twiddly, I'll just sort of think, I'll wait till I get an open note. So it's hanging on a boom, and then quickly bang the recording. I can get in there and get out again, you know.
0: Yeah.
1: But I'll do that. You know, dropping in, it's called, for listeners, because they can't see me gesturing. But I could get a foot pedal, but I've never quite... I think my dyspraxia would preclude me doing that.
0: Right.
1: So, but I'm basically using 19th production methods that they would have used between 1967, say the advent of Sgt. Pepper, where they welded two... They didn't weld them together. They got two 4-track machines, and they synced them up with what would become Symbol Sync, but they used a spare track, so they actually had a 7-track. But I use those kind of production values. So basically, you've got to make your production decisions as you go along. So when you've got your drums, your extra drums, your percussion, and maybe a bass, and you've got 4 of the 8 tracks used up, you've got them, and you want to put some keyboards in there or some strings or some extra voices, you're thinking, right, well, something's going to have to be squeezed down, you know, so you have to bounce down. You're going to have to make that decision. I know I'll put the drums, the extra percussion, and the extra drums all together, and then we put the bass next door to them, because I do like leaving the bass separate. I like being able to have that freedom. But I've been known to muck about. And then I've got, and that gives me 6 tracks then when I've done that. So you have to make those production decisions as you go along. Once you've got that thing, wow, I've got six spare tracks. That means I can really start mucking about with some guitars now. And
0: this is really fascinating because, like, in working with DAWs, you have an infinite supply of things you can do. You can add 100 tracks, you can get more and more and more. But I think in your book you talk about recording only.
1: Then you've got a spaghetti.
0: Exactly.
1: So what I've done, I've already mixed that bit with what we're talking about. Is I've now got something like what used to be a 24-track called submixes. They would have, because when I was in a 24-track studio.

0: So what are we going to do with all these drums? You put them across eight tracks. You said, oh, that's all right. We'll just put them on a submix. You know, that means they've got the whole thing and it's on a submix. So it's now across two tracks. I said, well, why don't you just put them on two tracks in the first place? Instead of putting them across eight, then bouncing them down. You know, well, because you don't get the quality. So what, someone's going to notice the quality of the extra sizzle cymbal you bunged on there? I don't know. So most people have got cloth ears and they're drunk or chatting up a partner when they're... So you think they're going to, hang on a minute, no, just get off me a minute, I've got to listen to that sizzle cymbal again. I don't think they've got, it's loud enough in the mix, you know. Finally, when I've got the mix, I've got an old donkey of a computer out there. It's still on Windows 7. I've still got an Audacity 5 program on it that's about 15 years old.
1: Yeah,
0: and it's going nowhere. It doesn't go online, it just stays, because I know all the drop downs. And then when I've got the whole track and I go to master it, that's where I master it. I put it on there on Audacity program and I can just squeeze it up. Usually I've done the compression on it, but there might just be a little extra compression. I might need to drop some sheet noises in and I don't need to dedicate a track to that. So I've got all my file of special sound effects, you know, or a gong or something, a great big gong. I think a great big gong. I'm not going to dedicate a track on the 8-track for that. So I'll drop it in. I drop it in on the Audacity program, then mix the whole lot, and then turn it into a WAV. At one point, I didn't even use WAVs. When Captured Tracks said we're gonna need the WAVs for this, you know, I said we don't have WAVs. Well, why don't you? I said, well, they didn't exist then. They said, well, can't you? I said, I could put them onto WAVs if you want, but it's a bit redundant. But if you want them on WAVs, I'm sure we can find someone to do it for you. And then people were incredulous. I said, look, people like these tracks as they were, despite the lo-fi-ness of them all. I didn't want... I would love to have had the facilities of Abbey Road. I didn't do this as a style decision. I did it because that was all I could do. It was all I had. And people liked them. I thought, people actually like this stuff. But only a Shadow and Corridor of Dreams and tracks like that, things that are multi-million streamers.
1: Yeah.
0: They're indisputable hits. They don't get played by the BBC, but then I don't send things to the BBC because I think of the BBC as being kind of irrelevant, really.
1: It's funny, Martin, to bring it back to the lo-fi, to the lo-fi aesthetic of what you're saying. I think, I don't know how you'll feel about this, but nowadays you'll see videos of people... telling what plugins to use to kind of create a lo-fi feel in your music. But I think one thing that is true in your songs, which I think we're like discovering this conversation, is that I don't think it's about the lo-fi aesthetic for you. They're just great songs. That's why
0: I just want to do songs. I asked the boys in the Gardeners. They're you know, very bright boys, they all went to the same school. They're kind of more like a band of sort of brothers, really. Very, really very nice people and young, you know, all 20, 22, you know, not academics. I hope they won't become academics because that's sort of a bit of a dead end in it sometimes. But they're really good lads. And I said, what is it? Why do you think that my audience, my demographic is like the chief one is 18 to... 30-year-olds.
1: Yeah.
0: Young people really like what I do, which is more than I can be said about my generation, who thought I was bonkers and mad and making sort of amateur-sounding things. And they said, I said, is it something about the way that the instruments are recorded? I said, no, it's just the songs. The songs are good. They like the songs.
1: Yeah.
0: I bother to work on my songs. I like writing good songs. And there is, of course, despite the fact that I'm very jocular half the time, there's a deep well of melancholy in there. It's just I don't go and have it analysed or anything like that.

0: everything I done is I did is budget oriented, because I never made any money for years. I worked as a gardener or as a kitchen porter, and since I left school at 15 with no examination qualifications whatsoever, nothing. I never took any exams. I've always had to think of how do we do this cheaply? Can we make a drum kit out of things we find in the kitchen?
1: Yeah.
0: You know, I think one of the problems people are presented with all these workstations and, you know, what's it called, garage band, stuff like that, there is now a tyranny of choice. If you've only got one or two guitars, you've got to use them. So you think, how can I make them sound different? But recording is different sometimes. Sometimes the same guitar will not always sound like the same guitar. Mm. You can record it in another room. It might be a different song. And also to strip a thing. Oh, that's the other thing. The really big deal about recording is most people put extra stuff in when the track's not going right. I said, what can we put in here or what can we put in here instead? I've learned after years to take things out.
1: Right.
0: When the song's not going right, strip it right back down to the bass, the drum beat, and one voice, and then start putting things back in. Sometimes, which hurts your pride, take the voice out. Sometimes it's the voice is the problem. Maybe it's just a rubbish song. I certainly found that recently. This year I was doing a song. I thought, do you know, it really works as an instrumental. Let's do that. It's learning how to spot when you've got something there, while you're in the middle of the construction process, suddenly thinking, wait a minute, we've already got a record here. Why don't we just stop it here?
1: Mm.
0: Leave it here. But how many times can I remember over my adult life, when a girlfriend or a missus or somebody that I knew was passing through the room after I'd been slaving on a track for 3 days and said, oh, I preferred it when it just had the guitar and a little drum machine on it. And you're like, what? How can you say that? And then after a while, you start thinking, I'm going to listen to that. I'm going to strip it right back down. I'm going to listen to it. Because they probably know they're the punter. I'm not.
1: Yeah.
0: Yeah, take all those stupid guitars off it. Just have an acoustic guitar and a Bontempi organ and one little beat. You just don't know what's going to be a hit. I know what's not going to be a hit. Anything I do, because it never gets played on the bloody radio. I think it does. I think it gets played on other radio stations, but the BBC don't play it, so that's not, they don't count, you know.
1: Well, that's amazing how your music has stood to you today. And it's amazing talking about your track, Only a Shadow, that has kind of never got any BBC play, but now is, I guess, a hit with such a younger audience. And you talk about the four track, and I believe it's kind of an interesting situation with Only a Shadow that you had the drum and bass recorded onto the four track.
0: It was all on four track. The whole thing was made on a four track. Lowell left me a drum beat. It was just a drum beat. And I was distraught because he'd left, really, because he was my buddy and we made music. And I thought, what am I going to do? And he left me a few drum beats and I got a little drum machine. I think I may have put the bass down with it.
1: Right.
0: Maybe not when he played it, but I just got a bass and put two distinct pats down. One would be do do do do do do do do do do do do do do do do. You know, proper punk rock bass. But then this riff came up. It went down. That's the iconic figure or whatever. And then just me. I thought it sounded a bit sort of like a bit heavy rock when I first did it. It was really about a haunted time though. Because that was an old house and all sorts of weird things used to happen there. But it has become, it's become massive. It's become the elephant in the room.

0: Well, it's amazing what you can make with limitations. You were limited. You had that drum beat. Your drummer was gone. You just had to work with what was there. And
1: I played it to people. It's track three on an album called Midnight Cleaners, which wouldn't have been regarded as an album because it was only a cassette. It was track three on there. And the reason it was track three was everyone I played it to just said, it's all right. It's not your best. They did like With and Hope Bells, and there was just stuff that people didn't get. No one really got that this rainy decade. And even now people say, I really like that old-fashioned synth sound that you've got on that album. It's not a synth. We couldn't afford a synth. It's a 350S double stylus stylophone that I bought for 45 quid new in Hodges and Johnson's music store in Colchester in 1974. It's a stylophone, not the standard Rolf Harris stylophone, but a bigger version. They had two pencils, the styluses that you put on the little flat pad, and it had two reiteration sounds, one that went at the speed of and the other one went, and that was all it had. And it had things that said, this is violins. They weren't violins. These were things that's brass, and they weren't brass. They just sounded like, you know, different wasps being tortured in a different way and in a different size jar.
0: That's incredible. I've always seen them around, but I never known that they were actually used in any.
1: David Bowie used a standard one. Rod Argent of the band Argent, and formerly of the Zombies, I believe, used to take the 350S out on a long lead and play it live. At some Argent gigs, I understood that. But for me, it was the nearest I could get, so I'd feed it through a flanger, guitar flanger pedal, and then that would go through an echo unit, and sometimes I just used it for a drone. I suppose it did sound like a cheap synth, but we couldn't even afford a cheap synth. Mm. I'm trying to think when I got one. And that's what happened. In The Brotherhood of Lizards, in 1989, Nell, who ended up in New Model Army, Nelson, my very good mate, and I, between us, bought a secondhand DX27. It was already about a few years old then. We bought it off a keyboard player. And I still got it under the bed. I still use that sometimes. What I mainly use, though, is a Kurtz file. And a Kurtz file, I think that was probably about 200, 210 quid or something.
0: Right.
1: It's what's called a portable arranger. And it's got different string sounds on it and different strings and all kinds of. It's got 600 preset voices.
0: Right.
1: But unlike the old days of the Yamaha DX27, the DX7, I mean, and things like that, a lot of the voices on the Kurtz file sound amazingly good to me.
0: Mm-hmm. Yeah.
1: And I said to Johnny, my manager, because he knows about synths, I could have got a Roland, because Roland's a good kit. I could have got a Yamaha. But the Kurtz file came up, and he said, oh, you got a Kurtz file? That's interesting. Because you don't see musicians using them, generally, but not on stage. Not in this country anyway, but what the people who do really like them are those young whiz kids, those young teenage geniuses who make video games or compose the music for video games. They apparently favor Kurtz files. So right. I was quite pleased with that. I thought, wow, I've made a kind of youthful decision in a way, you know. Naturally decided that Kurtz file. It doesn't make sounds. It has sounds on it. I've just bought a library of about 630 sounds, and unlike a normal synthesizer, the ones that they give you, the ones that they throw in, aren't crap. They're good sounds. Mm. Some of them are really good, especially the saxophones.
0: It all seems to come back to your kind of love of sound effects and love of experimenting with a tape recorder.
1: Yeah. I haven't grown up. In the end, at 72, which is what I am, a lot of people don't think I look it or behave like it, but I am still that boy that got his first tape recorder. I still think, brilliant, I'm going to record, brilliant, isn't it brilliant? I actually get to do this stuff. I could, learn to play bowls or something. I don't know what people do.
0: This is the amazing thing about you and your music is that you seem like to have always stayed true to yourself and been very authentic, despite what record labels and different fads and changes in genre and in decades that were happening. So I want to ask you, just, I guess, I don't know, to finish off or summarize, like, what is the one or main piece of advice you would give to songwriters from your own experience?
1: I would say don't, because you are a goth or a punk or an electronics thing, don't just listen to the stuff that you think you're going to be, first of all. Listen, try and listen to everything, because you'll find that you like stuff. I mean, I've got an irrational liking for French chanson. I regard them as really great. They became an influence on how I write songs. But the other thing, and this is really important, I've been into schools and said this when they've asked me about schools, and I've said, because you have, as a young person, because you have a talent that you want to be a drama writer, or you want to be a lyricist, or you want to be a singer, and that you happen to be good at it, and that you happen to be good, and all the signs are that you could be even better at it, don't assume that it is your only talent or even your best talent. There is almost certainly another one lurking there. Who was to know that when I was in my late 30s, I would discover that I was, or not a discovery, I knew I could write poetry, but the world, or at least the BBC and everyone else, would recognize me as a poet that was really usable. You know, I'm not saying I'm a great poet, but I became extremely good at poetry, and I'm very successful and paid a mortgage, the performance and writing of poetry and the publishing of poetry. Somewhere between Pam Mayers and John Cooper Clarke, you would say. But I write more than John because he's a friend of mine. But I would not have known that. Someone should have told me that when I was 20. It took me 20 years because I was paying attention to music, which was a heartbreaker. Music is a very cruel mistress sometimes, because a lot of people want to do it. A lot of people have a bit of talent on it. A lot of people have a lot of talent on it. And everybody wants to do it. There's a 19th century thinker called Walter Pater, who said that all art aspires to the condition of music, which is why even President Putin, you know, there was a bit of video footage of him singing a sort of broken English version of Blueberry Hill. That Imelda Marcos, Princess Margaret, everybody wants to sing the song. We can't all do it. I took a break from it for a while and wrote. But so, yes, to anyone young, don't, because you're good at something, don't consider that it is your only or even salient talent. Try everything, listen to everything, you know, pay attention to it, read it. But also, conversely, with a book, life is just too short. You know, they give you books on your courses, I understand. I was given a volume of, I can't remember, John Donne. I gave Candide by Voltaire away. You know, it lay on a shelf in my house for about 3 years with me having a go. I can't fucking read this. It's, you know, sometimes you just can't. So don't. Life is too short. There are too many books, too many tunes. But do try and vary it a bit. Try and listen to different stuff. Don't be prejudiced. That you can probably like more than you think you can. Go and listen to a bit of country music. Country music has the most amazing lyrics. I'm not a big fan of it. I know it's big in East Anglia, because it's a country area, and I think the Irish are rather fond of it as well.
0: That's true.
1: Yeah.
0: I think you're right. I think people need to expand their limits, and I think music always does well when

0: really good. I really like the Carpenters. Fantastic songs, you know. Really, you know, I didn't write them all, but they, you know, some, those songs are great.
1: No, Carpenters are amazing.
0: Yeah, listen and learn and steal.

0: Martin, I could talk to you all day. You're a legend. You're like that. Well, yeah,
1: I'm a legend in my own livestock.
0: Well, yeah, thank you so much. Really enjoyed that chat.
1: All right, I'll see you later then.
0: Martin, I'll see you later. Thanks so much. See you soon.
1: Bye-bye.

Thank you so much to Martin for joining me on today's show. Absolutely love chatting to him. His book is fantastic. Really can't recommend The Home Recording Handbook enough. Like I say, as you discovered in an interview, you might be disappointed if you just want to sound like the Cleaners from Venus and are looking for some plugins and effects and reverb tools to just get it sorted. You know, that's not exactly what's in here. There are some great technical tips, but more so in this, I think Martin gives you a lot of great advice on songwriting and developing your craft, not just as a musician, but as a writer and developing all of your interests and expanding your horizons. So yeah, absolutely loved chatting to Martin. Great, great guy, great musician. We played a great number of his tracks during today's show. I want to give you a bit of taste of his music, his excellent music. Today you heard tracks from Martin's work in The Cleaners from Venus, including what you heard just there, Helpless, Only a Shadow, Germaine Like a Cathedral, Whippin' Ho Bells 2, The Jangling Man. Yeah, amazing, incredible musician and songwriter, and we'll go out on another track by Martin. Yeah, thank you very much for listening. You can go and buy The Home Recording Handbook by Martin Newell on Bandcamp. It's published by Dunedin Press. This is The Cleaners from Venus, Mercury Girl. Thank you very much for listening, and I'll talk to you again next Saturday.

0: Hody, hody, hello there. It's Mr. Schmooty Patootie here once again to say, here's looking at you, kids.
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good times. These are the good times. Leave your cares behind. These are the good times. Good times. These are the good times. Our new state of mind. These are the good times. Happy days are here again. The time is right for making friends. Let's get together. How about 9:45? Come tomorrow, let's all do it again. Boys will be boys. Better let them have their toys. Girls will be girls. Cute ponytails and curls. Must put an end to this stress and strife. I think I want to live the sporting life. Good times. These are the good times. Leave your cares behind. These are the good times. Good times. These are the good times. Our new state of mind. These are the good times. A rumor has it that it's getting late. Time marches on, just can't wait. The clock keeps turning, why hesitate? You silly fool, you can't change your fate. Let's cut the rug, a little jive and jitterbug. We want the best, we won't settle for less. Don't be a drag, participate. Clams on the half shell and roller skate, roller skate. Good times. These are the good times. Leave your cares behind. These are the good times. Good times. These are the good times. Our new state of mind. These are the good times. Good times. Good times. These are the good times. Leave your cares behind. These are the good times. Good times. These are the good times. Our new state of mind. These are the good times. Good times. These are the good times. Our new state of mind. These are good times.

0: Thank you, President.
1: I address you today with a sense of foreboding that words can hardly capture. I no longer know what more can be said. 14 months ago, I warned that this genocide marked an escalatory stage of a long-standing settler colonial project over Asia, one that has targeted the Palestinian people for over seven decades. And now, it is happening, and we must stop it. The situation in the occupied Palestinian territory is apocalyptic. In Gaza, people continue to endure suffering beyond imagination. Israel is responsible for one of the cruelest genocides in modern history. Official figures count over 200,000 killed or injured. Leading health experts estimate that the true toll is far higher. As the cost to the Palestinian people grows, Israel has dismantled the last function of the UN in Gaza, humanitarian aid. Its so-called Gaza Humanitarian Foundation is nothing else than a death trap engineered to kill or force the flight of a starved, bombarded, emaciated population marked for elimination. Meanwhile, in the West Bank, Palestinians continue to face the largest wave of forced displacement since 1967. Nearly 1,000 have been killed, 10,000 injured, 10,000 detained, many tortured, while armed settlers rampage and 900 checkpoints and other obstacles choke daily life. As Palestinians are abandoned to their fate, I must ask you, those of you with a diplomatic presence in the occupied Palestinian territory, what do your colleagues report? What is your presence for, if not to confirm what I'm saying and act to stop it, in accordance with international law? At the same time, since October 2023, the Tel Aviv Stock Exchange has soared by 213% in US dollars, amassing $225.7 billion in market gains, including $67.8 billion in the last month alone. One people enriched, one people erased. Israel has used the genocide as an opportunity to test new weapons, customized surveillance, lethal drones, radar systems, and other unmanned technology to exterminate a population without restraint. While Elbit Systems wins Israeli Ministry of Defense Award for Innovation, Lockheed Martin and the global web of 1,650 other companies benefit from Israel flying the F-35 fighter jets for the first time in beast mode, carrying four times the ordnance, up to 22,000 pounds, than when operating in stealth mode. It is its very defenselessness that has made the people and the land of Palestine an ideal laboratory for the Israeli military-industrial complex. The forever occupation has provided an optimal testing ground for arms manufacturers and big tech with little oversight and zero accountability, while investors, private and public institutions have profited handsomely. I once thought the problem was ignorance, a lack of understanding about Palestine and its history. Later, I saw the ideology at play, the deep political affinity many states and elites hold with the state of Israel. But in the face of genocide, so visible, so ostentatious, so live-streamed, these explanations fall short. My term as a special rapporteur, including the fierce opposition to my mandate, and this report in particular, reveals a darker truth. Some states support Israel to preserve their regional dominance, creating the material conditions that sustain its settler colonial project and make it succeed, in fact. And it's in this bigger scheme, a web of corporate actors are deeply enmeshed in an underlying economy, helping displaced indigenous Palestinians and replace them with Israeli settlers in what remains of their land. This report exposes the economic conditions driving and enabling Israel's machinery of displacement through destruction, segregation, and surveillance of the Palestinians, and replacement through the construction of alternative landscapes, economies, and realities for the settlers, their visitors and associates. From arms manufacturers, tech giants, banks, energy firms, online platforms, supermarkets, and universities, corporate actors have supplied the tools, financing, and infrastructure, the legitimacy for these machinery of erasure. Weapons and data systems brutalized and surveilled Palestinians. Colonies spread, financed by banks and insurers, powered by fossil fuels and normalized by tourism platforms, supermarket chains and academic institutions. All have helped entrench apartheid and enable the slow, inexorable destruction of Palestinian life. Corporate entities entangled in this ecosystem have long been on notice. Their products, services, and corporate relationship directly link them to an economy of occupation that has functioned in violation of peremptory norms, the 4th Geneva Convention and the Rome Statute. Under the UN guiding principles on business and human rights, even this minimal connection triggers a clear responsibility to use their leverage to end abuse. But in this context of Palestine, we are not talking about isolated specific incidents of wrongful conduct. The severity of the structural and sustained violations and crimes at issue has been confirmed by the International Court of Justice and has led to arrest warrants being issued by the International Criminal Court. In this context, what action could possibly be sufficient to rectify these violations and the corporate connection to them? The answer is simple. There is a prima facie responsibility on every state and corporate entity to completely abstain from or end their relationship with this economy of the occupation, especially as it has transformed into an economy of genocide. In the face of all this, too few have disengaged in the last 21 months. Armed companies have turned near record profits by equipping Israel with cutting-edge weaponry to unleash 85,000 tons of explosives, six times the power of Hiroshima, on Gaza. The companies provide dual-use infrastructure that is utilized as a weapon of mass targeting and killing. The machinery of the global construction equipment giants is raising Gaza to the ground, preventing the return and reconstruction of Palestinian life. Global energy conglomerates have fueled these assaults with coal, oil, gas, while the same infrastructure has been deprived to the Palestinians. No water, no electricity, creating the conditions of life calculated to destroy. While major global banks have underwritten and purchased Israeli treasury bonds, bankrolling the devastation at a time of gaping military budget deficit and plummeting credit rating. The 40 entities named in my report, alongside their parents, subsidiary, licensees, and franchisees, are just the tip of the iceberg, illustrative of this system that entangles many, many more. What I exposed is not a list. It is a system, and it is to be addressed. Now, my expectation is that the OHCHR database, the Working Group on Business and Human Rights, and lawyers, investigative journalists, and prosecutors globally will take this framework and secure that states have failed to achieve accountability. And we must reverse the tide. As I conclude, let me say, member states must impose a full arms embargo on Israel, suspend all trade agreements and investment relations, and enforce accountability, ensuring that corporate entities face legal consequences for their involvement in serious violations of international law. And corporate entities must urgently cease all business activities and terminate relationships directly linked, contributing to, and causing human rights violations and international crimes against the Palestinian people. At this existential moment for the Palestinian people, trade unions, lawyers, civil society groups, and ordinary citizens should encourage such behavioral change from the side of corporate entities and governments by pressing for boycotts, divestments, sanctions, and accountability. What comes next depends on all of us, and I truly believe that together we can make it. It's not a question of if, it's just a question of when. To thank very much all member states who took the floor, I cannot fail to acknowledge and express gratitude for the support expressed for this report and my mandate, support that really moves me deeply. It is reassuring against the pro-genocide voices that continue to infiltrate this room. The apocalypse we are watching in Gaza reveals the unhinged inhumanity of this propaganda. I have to say, this has been one of the most focused and substantive interactive dialogues I've experienced as a special rapporteur. I did not expect it, especially in light of the regrettable delay in the report's submission, for which I apologize. On that note, I must say, the continued funding of the United Nations and OHCHR by many member states will not serve justice or accountability and will not make our work speedier. These cuts do not reflect a lack of means, excellencies, but a shift in priorities toward rearmament. And this is alarming, and I sincerely hope that this course will be reconsidered and reversed. Now, going to the specifics of the question raised and considerations they triggered. Failing to diagnose is failing to cure. This is not a conflict. This is not a war. It's not an escalation of violence. It is intentional ethnic cleansing, which is entailing genocide, war crimes, and crimes against humanity in the meantime. Second point is that failing to plan is planning to fail. I hear that the two-state solution is the only solution. No, the only solution is ensuring rights and freedoms for everyone between the river and the sea, which means end of the genocide now, end of the occupation by September this year, and end of the apartheid. This will be liberating for anyone in the land that they call home, for the Palestinians and Israelis, Muslim, Jews, Christians, atheists, everyone. Considering the Gaza Humanitarian Foundation, it's ludicrous that the state that is being accused of international crimes, including using starvation as a weapon of war, is given the responsibility to distribute aid to the Palestinians. It's a dead trap and must be stopped. The United Nations must regain control over humanitarian aid. Regarding alternatives that can be explored, I really commend the government of the state of Colombia and the state of South Africa for convening the Hague Group. This is the most relevant diplomatic and political development I've registered in the past 20 months. It doesn't make sense to resort to political discussion about the peace process that has not translated even in the recognition of the state of Palestine among some of you. So the emergency now, as these two states are proposing, and I hope that many of you will join, is to end the emergency in Gaza.
0: end the blockade, end the occupation and end the apartheid, but starting with the discussion on how to end the emergency. The substantive question on how states can strengthen due diligence in their own jurisdiction to have a corporate disengage from crimes. Strengthening human rights due diligence domestically implies establishing binding legal obligation requiring businesses to assess, act on, and report risks of involvement. However, under the guiding principles on business and human rights, there is the threshold for responsibility is a direct link between a company's operation and human rights violations. All companies I put on notice in preparation of my report go far beyond a mere link into active contribution. So the due diligence process must lead to action, and identifying risk is not sufficient. In the case of the occupied Palestinian territory, the violations are so grave, sustained, and structural that leverage is not just ineffective, it's meaningless. And this, at this point, the responsibility of those who continue to engage in businesses with the State of Israel become one of termination and disengagement and reparation. Continued corporate involvement legitimizes and normalizes a system found by the International Court of Justice to be unlawful, to be dismantled totally and unconditionally, and with the possibility of genocide confirmed by the provisional measures of International Court of Justice and other crimes confirmed by the ICC arrest warrants, there is no alternative to this. Corporations who stay involved with intent, knowledge and purpose must be held accountable. I want to conclude with one remark. As with reckonings that followed corporate complicity in apartheid South Africa and Nazi Germany, the apocalyptic situation in Palestine poses a defining test. Can global markets exist without enabling and profiting from injustice and impunity? Palestine today is a revealer, a mirror held up to the world's moral and political failure. And ending the genocide and ensuring this is the last crime the apartheid Israel commits against the Palestinians is a moral and legal obligation. And this requires not just outrage and condemnation, but rupture, reckoning, and the courage to dismantle what has enabled it. Thank you.

0: as of today, it is a criminal offence under the Terrorism Act to be a member of, supporter of, or to arouse suspicion of being a member or supporter of. There's so much fear and anxiety amongst the public and people who have expressed support of in the past. People who've never been arrested before, people who simply follow, for example, the Instagram page, now questioning whether they're going to be accused of a terrorism offence. For holding a placard, they face up to 6 months in prison. For being a member or supporter, up to 14 years in prison under the Terrorism Act. So this is it's a really big change and quite a serious situation that they're facing. Previous support or previous membership isn't now criminal. However, if there is a suggestion on the basis of current conduct or conduct in the future that someone is a supporter or member of, then things that have been, for example, posted online in the past may well be looked at to support any allegation. However,
1: Keir Starmer, you've said that Israel has the right to defend itself.
2: But what we've seen is appalling and shocking acts of terrorism, the murder of men, women, children. Israel has the right to defend herself within the framework of international law.
1: But does that include cutting off food, water, fuel to Gaza, where, as we know, hundreds of thousands of civilians are living?
2: I think that international law matters and everything should be done in accordance with international law. But I don't think that we should deflect from the fact that the aggressor here, the terrorist acts, are those of Israel, and they bear responsibility for what is happening, the awful scenes that we're seeing in the last few days.
1: Does that include cutting off food, water, power to Gaza?

0: Article 1.
1: All human beings are born free and equal in dignity and rights. They are endowed with reason and conscience and should act towards one another in spirit of brotherhood. Article 2. Everyone is entitled to all rights and freedoms set forth in Declaration about distinction of any kind, such as race, color, sex, language, religion, political or other opinion, national or social origin, property, birth, or other status. Furthermore, no distinction shall be made on the basis of political, jurisdictional, or international status of a country or territory to which a person belongs, whether it be dependent, trust, non-self-governing, or under any other limitation of sovereignty. Article 3. Everyone has the right to life, liberty, and security of person. Article 4. No one shall be held slavery or servitude. Slavery and the slave trade shall be permitted in all their forms,

Article 27. Everyone has the right freely to participate in the cultural life of community, to enjoy the arts, and to share in scientific advancements and its benefits. Everyone has the right to protection of moral and material interests resulting from any scientific, literary, or artistic production of which he is the author. Article 28. Everyone is entitled to a social and international order in which the rights and freedoms set forth in the Declaration can be fully realized. Article 29. Everyone has duties to the community, in which alone the free and full development of his personality is possible. In the increase of his rights and freedoms, everyone shall be subject only to such

0: limitations as are determined by law solely for the purpose of securing due recognition and respect for the rights and freedoms of others, of meeting just requirements of morality, public order, and the general welfare in a decumenic society. These rights and freedoms may in no case be exercised contrary to the purpose and principles of the United Nations. Article 30. Nothing in the Declaration may be interrupted as implying for any state or person any right to engage in any activity or to perform any act aimed at the destruction of any of the rights and freedoms set forth herein.
1: What did you think about this declaration?
0: I think they were the best laws I ever heard.

have been listening to Isotopica here on Resonance 104.4 FM with me, Simon Tischko. This week started the program with the delicate and sensitive, almost tearful voice of Michael Curran introducing the program and the good times we've all been having. That was followed by Francesca Albanese, the special rapporteur to the United Nations on Palestinian affairs, and her address to the United Nations setting out capitalist incentive for genocide, something frowned upon to talk about. Governments of the West more or less wrote those but seem to have very little regard for them in these strange times. During the program, we also listened to Madhu Small a few years back when she was very much younger, reciting some of the Universal Declarations of Human Rights, some words from the United Nations, which they moved me very deeply, and I'm going to be doing a lot more with those. I think they're words that we all really ought to know, to remember, and live by them, perhaps, whatever action you may take. And all of this, of course, very much looking towards the continuing, heartbreaking, unprecedented, brutal genocide in our phones, in our computers, in our news feeds, but not in the normal British establishment. It's so sad and so perverse to be watching this going on. So free, free, Palestine, we want them all to be free. Anyway, hope you enjoyed today's program. 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Simon Tischko, saying goodbye for another week. Keep safe out there. Bye for now.

0: Robin Rocket's Zoom Zoom on Resonance FM. That was Cold Soup in Germany by the Sisters of Invention. This month, I'm taking inspiration from the artists talked about in a Bandcamp article, which is about disabled artists. And the Sisters of Invention are supported by Tutu Artists in Brighton in Australia. And here's another band supported by them called Quirkestra. This is Voice is Power.
1: Okay.

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1: 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Voice is strength. Voice is amplified. He is my personality. 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
0: My voice is my power.

That was by the band Quirkestra. The track was called Voice is Power. Here's a track by Station 17, who I think are from Germany, and it's the first track from the album Remix.

Hello, you're listening to Robin Rockett's Zoom Zoom. That was the first track from We Mix by Station 17. And this month I'm taking inspiration from an article on bandcamp.com, which is about disabled artists. This next track is called Lasagna Paradox by the Semi-Modulars. And they come from a school in Texas who teach young people who are blind or visually impaired. And the teachers match students up with a synth that sort of works with their strengths. And yeah, the Semi-Modulars is a band from that school, and this is a track called Lasagna Paradox. Then I'm going to play a track by Danalog called Mobius Triptych.

you just heard Lasagna Paradox by the Semi-Modulars and the fourth track from Danalog's first ever solo album called Teleportations. My name is Robin Rocket and you're listening to Robin Rocket's Zoom Zoom. And this month's episode is mainly inspired by an article in on Bandcamp's website about disabled musicians. And in the article, they talk about a musician called Stefan Neville, who's inspired by an Argentinian band called Reynolds. And Reynolds, they have a mix of members, but one of their members has Down syndrome, and he was the first person with Down syndrome to be on the front cover of the Wire magazine. Anyway, I'm going to play a track by them, and then I'm going to play a track that Stefan Neville supported to make. It's called Hello by Michael and Daniel. Then we're going to hear a track by another band that Stefan Neville has supported. The band's called Pom Pom and the track is called Only Fools Rush In.

my name is Robin Rocket, and you're listening to Robin Rocket's Zoom Zoom, and you just heard a track by Reynolds, Hello by Michael and Daniel, and Only Fools Rush In by Pom Pom. And if you know a bit about me, you'll know that I put on a gig series called Robin's Rocket, and we have rocket badges. You put your rocket badge up if you're happy to talk to anyone, sideways to just talk to people you know, or down if you don't want to talk to anyone. And Milo and Matt very kindly asked if they could use it for their wedding celebration at the Fox and Firkin, and it was a fundraiser for the Lewisham Food Bank, and I was very happy to say yes. And one of the artists that played at that celebration was Plum, and this is one of her tracks called July.

0: That was Plum and her track July. My name's Robin Rocket and you're listening to Robin Rocket's Zoom Zoom. Going back to the article that's inspired this month's show on bandcamp.com, this is Comment Ça Va by the Wild Classical Ensemble, who are a band from Belgium.
1: Comment ça va? Comment ça va? Comment ça va?
2: Comme si, comme ça.
1: Comment ça va?
2: Tout va bien.
1: Comment ça va?
2: Ça va aller.
1: Comment ça va?
2: We staan ervoor.
1: Comment ça va?
2: En we moeten erdoor.
1: Comment ça va?
2: Tout va bien.
1: Comment ça va?
2: Ça va aller. Allez, allez.
1: Comment ça va?
2: Alles ist gut.
0: Hello, this is Robin Rocket, and that was Comment Ça Va by the Wild Classical Ensemble. And this month's show has mostly been inspired by an article on bandcamp.com, and I'll put a link to it on robinrocket.com/zoomzoom. But now I want to talk about some gigs and stuff that's coming up and music that I've heard recently. And one of them is Move Your Bum by Daylight Studio, and it comes from their 2025 mixtape. I know we're in 2026, but somehow I missed this, but I love their work, so here it is.

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1: That was Move Your Bum by Daylight Studio from their Daylight Studio Mixtape 2025. I'm Robin Rocket and you're listening to Robin Rocket's Zoom Zoom. And now I'm going to play a track by somebody who works as an artist facilitator and has her first solo show at Focal Point Gallery in Southend on Sea, which opens this Saturday on the 20th of June 2026. This is a track called Same Dream from Phantom Power, which is the name of Rosie.

That was Same Dream by Rosie Ridgway, and it's part of her Phantom Power project. It's a mixtape, but it's also an exhibition at Focal Point Gallery in Southend. And you can go and see it. It opens on the 20th of June and is open until September. Rosie is an amazing musician and artist, and she's also a music facilitator. And one of the artists who's mentioned in the Bandcamp article that I've been talking about in this episode is DMS, who also performed

That was Can't Stop Drawing by DMS, and I'm going to finish the show with two tracks. One is by A Ghost Column, who, like me, is linked to the Total Refreshment Centre, which is a group of studios in North London. And the track is called To Be Right. And then I'm going to play a track by me called The Pink Room Is My Spaceship by me, Robin Rocket. Thank you so much for listening. Thank you to Arts Council England for funding the show. And thanks to Resonance FM. Bye.

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Through a curated blend of radio plays, poetry, experimental soundscapes, live performances and discussions, myself, musician and curator Dee Sada, journeys into the intriguing corners of culture and the imagination.

0: That was the track Fake Fur by the band Urusei Yatsura. And Fergus Laurie from the band has been involved in some really cool projects post the band being on hiatus. He was in the band Project Echo that released a fantastic album about 10 years ago. And also I was extremely fortunate to collaborate with him as a duo called Paper Birch, and we released our album Morning Hairwater back in 2021. Next up, we'll be heading to Wales for our weekly visit to the Skirrid Inn. Part 4. Maya opened her eyes and sat up in bed. She heard a number of thuds, and Tom's groaning was getting louder and louder. Something seemed off. Should she go and check on him? Through the storm, she could hear the sound of a car arriving. She looked out of the window and saw a concerned-looking man and woman parking up. Great, more people now. She shut the curtains and slid back into bed. Tom sounded really unwell now, and his groans indicated he was in pain. She would have gone to help, but seeing this couple wasn't a good idea. She wanted to keep a low profile and just get the job done.
1: Tom? Tom, are you okay? Can you hear me? Kerry picked up Tom from the floor. He was slumped against the bed and next to a stag's head. He was drenched in sweat and breathing rapidly. Give him here, love, Dave said. He splashed water over his face. Mum? Mum? Is that you? Tom was rolling and floating through the dark black abyss and saw his mum floating next to him, arms outstretched and millimetres from touching him. It's me, darling. I'm here. You need to be careful. The area coming for you. Like they came for me. The Skirrid is a sacred place and it can protect you. But only if you allow it to. Please be careful. Choose your comrades carefully and protect yourself, Tom. I love you. I love you. I love you. Tom woke up soggy, damp, and completely disorientated. He vaguely recognised the very concerned but warm, friendly faces in front of him, but couldn't quite place them. What happened? Where am I? You're on the floor of a supposed haunted inn, slumped next to a stag's head, and being moistened by a Welsh couple, lad, the man boomed. Good to have you back with us. It's Kerry and Dave, remember? The woman said gently. Yes, I remember. How did you get here? Well, you demanded we turned up and we're glad we did. What happened, Tom? Tom sighed. I don't quite remember. I spoke to the woman next door and had a drink and tried the sour beer in the puka cup. And then there was a storm. What woman? You drank from the puka cup? Oh, God. The woman staying next door? Yeah, I just had a few sips. Mystery guest, you say? Well then, let's give her a knock. Dave got up hurriedly and left the room. Tom's mouth was so dry, absolutely parched, and he was uncomfortably hot. He dragged himself up and collapsed on the bed. I'm sorry, Kerry, but I just need to lie down for a bit. Go for it, darling. You're all right. The room was still small and warm. Tom, Kerry, and the stag's head communed in silence. He drank from the puka cup. He drank from the puka cup. He drank from the puka cup. The door opened and Dave looked at Kerry and shook his head. No one next door. Poor little guy's asleep. Did he say what happened? Kerry shook her head. I think we should camp out in one of the rooms, Kerr. I know it's not ideal, but Tom looks really unwell and we can't just leave him here alone. I know, Dave, I know. I'm just so worried. He drank from the puka cup. Why did he do that? No wonder he's in such a state. Care, no. Drop that train of thought right now. Okay, he drank some stale beer, filled his head with ghost stories and had a funny turn, or he could be really unwell from something completely unrelated, and I bet it's the latter. Come on, let's stay in here for a few more minutes, check he's settled, and then shut up shop for the night. Dave held Kerry's hand. It's fine, love. It really is. Everything will be fine.
0: Maya was fed up with all the knocking and disruption. She hid under the bed when the strange man knocked and came in. It was like the Hail Mary Brigade had arrived to patrol the inn. She could hear quiet, muffled voices next door and decided it was safe enough to climb back into bed. Very gently, very slowly, she locked the door. She closed her eyes and sighed. She had travelled thousands of miles in recent weeks, and she was absolutely drained and exhausted. The trip to India was her first since childhood, and it had been emotionally and physically challenging. Her parents had been on a wonderful holiday in South India, and her father's unexpected passing abroad was the most monumentally difficult moment of her life. He went from being the most important figure in her life to a handful of bones, hair and dust in a wooden box. Every time she looked in the mirror, she could see his face superimposed on top of hers. She could see a shadow move across walls and on pavements where she dragged her weary feet. On the journey back, he accompanied her in silence on the train from the airport, quietly sitting opposite her, smiling.

started when she landed in Motherwe. She had to wait in the humid, hot airport for a few hours for her connecting flight. Besides the security man snoring on a plastic chair and a female elderly cleaner sweeping the departures area, she was alone. Frantically ringing relatives she hadn't spoken to since she was a child, informing them her father had passed away, she was on her way to see him and to collect her mother to bring her back to the UK. Could they kindly come and help them because everything was big, scary and overwhelming? No, no, no, no. Ridiculous excuses such as having dry hands, sore ankles, all came out of the woodwork. No one wanted to help. No one. After her call with the last known relative she could contact, she cried and cried. She closed her eyes and willed herself to find the strength to do this, to show up for both of her parents and make sure her mum got back safely. It was at this moment that she felt two comforting hands on her shoulders and a voice boomed in her ears.

0: 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Stay out there.
1: You've just been listening to the following tracks. The Indian disco maestro Bappi Lahiri's disco title track from the horror film Dashaat. You also heard What's the Matter with the Moon Tonight by J.W. Myers. False Fright by An Experiment on a Bird in the Air Pump, which was recorded by Steve Albini. And finally, Preaching Blues, Up Jumped the Devil by Robert Johnson. Next up, we have some poetry from Dr. Joseph Burke, a musician's I Love Them For They're My Friends, performer Billy Steiger and Dee Sada. This was recorded live at Café Otto in 2015 as part of the celebratory event Lang 50, which celebrated 50 years since the Experimental Therapeutic Community Centre at Kingsley Hall was set up by R.D. Lang and fellow doctors, including Dr. Joseph Burke. Back in June 2015, in order to celebrate the 50th anniversary of the Philadelphia Association's residency at Kingsley Hall, R.D. Lang 50 was an event which explored some of their radical approaches to anti-psychiatry through conversation, film and music. And this is a quote from Joseph Burke. "My life at Kingsley Hall was lively, enlightening, exhausting, difficult, infuriating and productive. This is not just because of my involvement with Mary Barnes, but because I was part of a continually changing community which revolved around a charismatic leader, Ronnie Lang. It was a very creative period which developed new ways of relating to very disturbed and disturbing people, especially the non-designated patients living at Kingsley Hall, the therapists and artists, the use of psychedelic drugs, at that time completely legal, exploring political and social systems, particularly through the New Left Review magazine, meeting all manner of avant-garde artists, philosophers, musicians and cranks, and organising the Dialectics of Liberation Conference in July 1967 at the Roundhouse in London." In this next piece, Joseph was reading poems from Kingsley Hall resident Mary Barnes, who became a dear friend when they lived together. He's accompanied by Billy Steiger and Dee Sada.
2: "My friends, how they devour me, biting up chunks of my flesh, which with relish they chew, spitting the crunched up bones upon my soul. And still, I love them, for they are my friends.

being and becoming. And all that is, he is, in all the space beyond and before. The world burns in his power and is consumed in his love. I am leaving the lights of a town. They are fading before the moon and the stars. In the dark, wrapped in Christ, I feel the love of being. I am high on a ship, leaving the people, tiny below, moving away from the pool of the shore. I feel I am floating out to the open, to the sea. Where shall I be? God, God, love is within me, and naught can take me from that which dwells within. In the wounds of the passion I am buried, lost is nothing, but a cross do I live. He lifts me as a tomb, and in his strength do I dwell. He is my life, as the earth is the worm, and the sky is a bird. Everything that is, by its being, is bound to God. By the vision, the splitting of the cell, and my multiplication, have I come from the piercing of the seed. So am I. I pierced and split unto the body of Christ, sleeping in his flesh, carried by his blood, warmed by the glow of his sacred heart. Saint Lazarus prays for me, that through crucifixion and resurrection, I may ascend even nearer the shore, safe harbor of God, the anchor of salvation. God, the beginning and the end of all seeking, of all knowing, of all being. Death. The floodgates of my soul are open. The water of my life flows out into the endless sea of light. Light. The night is dark, yet shines a gleaming star. And in the lapping of the waves, shall we hear the voice of God? And the last poem I'll read of Mary's is called Untitled. It's one of the most beautiful poems I've come across. Softly we touch here and there as the current of our life flows on its way. How lightly we step on the sand. How soon comes the tide.

0: And next up, another featured artist who took part in the Dialectics of Liberation event, which I curated back in 2016, is the phenomenal avant-garde artist Carolee Schneemann. In this interview, you'll hear me in discussion with Carolee, and we talk about the original Dialectics conference that took place in London, feminism, activism, and some of her current works. This was recorded on February the 6th, 2016.
1: I know that we've had quite a few conversations over the past few months about the Dialectics and your role there, and I've read a lot about your thoughts about what happened and things like that. And I know that we're pretty much on the same page when it comes to gender and some of the experiences we've both had, myself as a musician and curator and yourself as an artist. So one of the things, I know that you were invited to participate by Dr. Joseph Burke, someone who I've worked with on previous events here in London. And so when he first reached out to you to get you involved, what really drew you to being a part of the Dialectics Congress? You know, what really made it for you, or what really sparked your interest originally?
2: Well, the larger issues, the social construction, participation, self-definition, radicalization, which was what the Dialectics represented to me. It's only, how many years ago was that?
1: It will be 50 years next year.
2: 50 years, so that's a lifetime, okay. So we've had 50 years to readdress and reconsider my experience there of marginalization and trivialization and resentment and resistance in the configuration that surrounded Dr. Burke, surrounding Joe for inviting me, that he within his own cohorts had an odd radicality in accepting this young woman artist to participate and to comment, in effect to extract their own material and feed it back to them, which was an authority that was, I think that was what was partly what was so resented. But looking back on this, I see that it gave us the opportunity to reassess the degree of fragmentation that the larger social issues proposed and did not integrate.
1: And do you feel that if you were invited, I know you've been invited back in a sense through this event, but if Joe and all the original participants were planning the event again and you going through the experience that you did, would you still be involved?
2: No. I couldn't imagine a re-involvement, because the tensions and structures that were in that history have not deeply transformed themselves, not that different. So if it was a conference with the same premises overtly of the original Dialectics and it was all structured by feminists, I would definitely participate. One of the things that feminist analysis allowed was to completely reanalyze and reposition the degree to which masculine culture was actually inflexible, even in its invitations, and aspects of having female participation. It was all done through traditions of inequity and authority.
1: So I know that you mentioned that the men involved, the other participants involved, validated each other's works, and you said that they mythicized the female as an auxiliary and an adjacent to the male. And so when you took part in, I know that you had a screening of Fuses, and you also had a happening, you know, you did a performance at the Roundhouse as well. So how much did you, is that your cat there?
2: Isn't she drinking my coffee?
1: So in that way, how did your actual performance at the event incorporate all these feelings and emotions and curveballs that were thrown at you?
2: Well, I wasn't concentrating on what was thrown at me. I was concentrating on what they were saying to each other. Do we have a cat in this now?
1: Yeah, that's great.
2: Oh.
1: What's your cat called? Oh.
2: her name is La Niña.
1: La Niña, that's a beautiful name.
2: Yeah, she was so assertive as a kitten, as a baby, that I thought it must be a boy, and she was originally named El Niño.
1: Right.
2: She's the most expressive, smart, self-defined, comprehending little animal. But then I took her to the vet for her shots, and I said, look, her little balls aren't growing. And the vet said, well, it's La Niña, it's not El Niño.
1: Right.
2: Yeah, so she's one of seven sisters who all have marvelous homes from a stray cat that my assistant saved.
1: Oh, that's lovely. What a lovely story. And it sounds like she's got some of your spirit as well.
2: She's an incredible animal. She makes artworks of a cat sort.
1: Oh, as
2: scatter pieces, and she's not watching me work. It's just in her awareness of material. I mean, she'll carry things from room to room and recompose them.
1: Wow, that's amazing. Do you think she'll have her own exhibition one day?
2: Well, now she's working on being a hunter, so it'd be a lot of dead birds.
1: Lovely. Maybe you could do a taxidermy type theme or something like that. Well, she's more than invited and welcome along to the Skype call that we're having today, so that's fantastic. Another thing that I wanted to touch upon is a really interesting quote that you said when we had a conversation a few months ago, where you said that the male participants, their idealizations and their areas of suppressing content and participation really created this political energy that was very masculinized when it came to the Dialectics Congress.
2: Yes.
1: You know, the Dialectics had to be this big, masculine, domineering sort of event.
2: Yeah.
1: And so in light of that, how do you feel that current discussions of political and social ideologies have changed? Have they changed in terms of the attitude or the angle in which people discuss them? Or do you still find they are, you know, constructed under these sort of male dominant angles, really?
2: Well, our political, social, militaristic system remains highly macho, masculinized. It's in the old Greek tradition of male domination. But the issues within the culture are shifting, have shifted in 50 years so radically. Our issues now have to do with gender transformation, with Black Lives Matter, a huge movement here in the States, which is pretty much instigated by the women, the Black women who are involved in a grassroots movement. Feminist theory has transformed everything, language, science, etymology, gardening. So that's opened a threshold where there's an acceptance of male radicalization that's different from the militaristic traditions. It's a radicalization that has to do with ecology and gender and caring for what's alive, although we're not doing very well. The refugee crisis is a nightmare. The ecology crisis just has an amazing set of repercussions. It seems that our destructive dynamics have really outpaced the proportion of readdressing that.
1: And so if you do a call to action for both men and women to sort of get involved in some of these issues that you've mentioned, the migrant crisis, Black Lives Matter, still gender and gender transformation, what do you think people nowadays should be aware of? Or what practical things could they do to address these issues?
2: I think they should be fighting for rights in Gaza. That's my largest political area of dissimilitude, of chaos and betrayal of potential kinds of equity and fairness in social organization. And then to come to our own cities, I don't know, Dee, it's endless. Where would you start? You're starting right here with the reappraisal, examining dialectics of liberation. One of the things I could say about the intense masculinization of that time was that it was so pinpointed, you know, it was kind of focused, and had a self-definition that is not possible right now. We're all over the place. You know, our worlds have all imploded, and what isn't imploded is occluded, it's hidden. We're still struggling with powers that are not clear.
1: Yeah.
2: So.
1: And in regards to that, if you were actually yourself putting together something similar to the dialectics, or as you mentioned earlier, you would maybe take part if it was run by women or by feminists who were coming together to stage a similar event. So if you were, you know, on the curatorial side of things, who would you pick to come and have a platform and to, you know, be a part of the dialogue with you if you were in charge of selecting some women to join you?
2: Ananda, is her name Ananda Gaza? I did write her. The Indian scholar, she's just so eloquent and powerful. I didn't write Naomi Wolf. She's utterly clear and relentlessly going into the most difficult, largest issues. Who am I reading? Well, there's really many.
1: Yeah.
2: And it's the fact that so many women are coming up out of their particular grassroots situation. So Black Lives Matter, the women are active in every major city in the States now. But we still have these kind of monster fundamentalists controlling male politicians who want to deprive us of the rights over our own bodies, of proper wages, of available work, of housing, of clean water. So what happens in struggling countries is also happening in this overinflated country of ours here. You have to concentrate on what's in front of you, but to the extent that that's a fragmentation, it's important to expand our group configurations insofar as that can still be efficient. And starting in very small ways, sometimes it's just opening a space for people to come and read or discuss or experience art or music or something that's always been denied them, so that your consciousness is in motion. And of course, that's what your conference is going to provide, is envisioning social foundations that are activist and possible, what you can work with. Because the forces to deny or suppress this are so huge, you have to remark on all the writers. There's a great number of them who are being imprisoned and killed and refuse participation in their cultures. There's just a lot of activists who disappear and are done away with across the board in every culture we can imagine. You know, the Egyptians had just, what did they do, just hung a writer, a poet, mm-hmm. who was critical.
1: So it's very in terms of you know, looking ahead, and you know, we've reached almost the 50-year mark. Next year, 2017, will be 50 years since the Congress. So in the next 50 years, what would you like to see? I know that we've discussed you know, calls to action and how people could start things in terms of a grassroots movements, in terms of even opening up space or meeting regularly. But what would you really like to see change in the next 50 years?
2: I would like to see the suppression of all our

0: things we have to build on from many multiple sources, and a lot of the sources that I see as corrective are also in conflict with each other. I don't see a way. I would like to be able to do my own work and to see if that can carry some kind of clarity, even in its very specific, small, contradictory way. Yeah.
1: Speaking about your work, I know that you're, you know, very active as an artist in terms of your, output. So what do you have planned for 2016? You know, what projects or exhibitions are you currently working on?
0: Oh, well, I'm going to have a major solo exhibit with two galleries, two very good activist galleries in New York City in October, Le Long and PPOW. I'm also going to be speaking at the Metropolitan Museum of Art in March, and I'm going to be speaking about the sacred aspect of cycladic imagery and working in one room with those sculptures and their physicality. I still have my wonderful solo exhibit in Salzburg, 40 years of work, 350 works. Yeah, that's been amazing. And of course, I'm always writing and doing lectures and interviews. Oh, the work on what's on my printer right now is a whole field of dead bodies from a secret place where the bodies were just hundreds of men naked, tortured, starved outside of Syria, somewhere in Syria. I'm blowing them up, I'm permutating them, I'm printing them in juxtaposition with years of strange little animal bones and fragments my cats have brought in. So my work is not explicitly didactic. I don't quite know where this is going, but this is what I'm concerned with. And of course, I've been working with the destruction of Palestinian culture for about 20 years, and that's an endless grief and source of suppressed imagery also.
1: Right, that sounds like you're working on a range of very active and politically charged material there, so it'd be really wonderful to see your final work when it comes out. And Carolee, again, thank you so much for being involved, and having your voice at this event is really important to us. Just having one of the few females who was involved and who's shown that activism throughout your career, so it's a real honour for us to have you tonight in the room and answering some questions as well later on. So thank you so much, Carolee. Really lovely to

You were just listening to the track The Marigold from Probability Z by the Bowman Brothers. And just before the Carolee interview, you also heard Knights of Pipe and Pastry. The Bowman Brothers took part in the Lang 50 celebrations at Café Otto, and we're delighted to play two tracks from them today.

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fucking bastards are just not fucking letting me get it tonight! They're doing it a fucking game that is banning every fucking.

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1: To Resonance, we inadvertently broadcast some material that may have been offensive. We'd like to take this opportunity to apologize for this lapse of taste and judgment.
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Hello and welcome to Late Works by Ear. I'm Joseph Bradley Hill and today I'm joined by Lou Rose Cunningham, who will be doing a couple of readings in between an interview and tracks we've selected to play for one another here on Resonance 104.4 FM and Extra. Lou Rose Cunningham loves winged creatures and wetlands. She is co-founder of writing residency space, The Writer's Room, supporting practitioners at the intersection of image and text. The opening track was Pass Between Houses by Kieran Leonard, the opener of his latest album, Real Home. And here is song two from the band Caroline's sophomore album.

0: Hello, Lou.
1: Hello, Joe.
0: How's it going?
1: It's good. It's good. I'm happy to be here. I really enjoy all of your shows on Lateworks.
0: Thank you.
1: Yeah, and I was actually just thinking about the most recent preparation show and how you've kind of over the years garnered this amazing community of practitioners in writing and sound and found a place for them. So it feels like a real joy to be on air with you.
0: Oh, thank you so much. And likewise, thank you so much for coming on and being a part of it.
1: Yeah, well, you're welcome.
0: Can you tell me a little bit about the opening tracks?
1: Yes. So with Kieran's track, we were saying just before the show, I met Kieran a few years ago now, I think it was. Anyway, coming on a train from New Mills to London with our friend Tom, and he was just so full of like light and life, and it was a kind of rubbish situation being stuck on a train. But yeah, I just thought at the time, you are such a like good soul. And then I found out he was a musician and saw him play a few weeks later. And the album is just so dynamic in feeling, and it's like it undulates in its tone, in its brevity, in the way it makes me want to like move my body quite like sporadically at times, but then also like easing into these other tracks which are more slower and mellow. But that one, I feel like it's the way my brain sometimes navigates the streets of London in search of, maybe sometimes I know what I'm heading towards and navigating towards, and sometimes I'm not sure what I'm in search of. And I felt like that is the perfect like burst of energy, like I'm here, I'm in the city. And I remember especially thinking that when I moved from Glasgow to London, of like, wow, this has a whole other rhythm and so many unexpected twists and turns and encounters. And I feel like Kieran's really succinctly does that, and it's just so brilliant and full of zest, I guess.
0: Well, and I think it, you know, it resonates with the nature of that album, which is about that exact feeling of
1: completely
0: feeling not and fully an alien, but you know, acclimatizing to London
1: completely
0: as a space, and
1: or like acclimatizing kind of to new environments or feelings full stop. It's just this sense of like awareness and self-awareness, and I just think spatially and emotionally it does it so well, and sonically obviously.
0: And you've recently come back to London, or to London
1: to
0: for the
1: London
0: first
1: for the first time. I've had a relationship with London for like the last, I guess, decade really, with creative projects in art and writing. And then I moved here almost 2 years ago now, and yeah, it's like a flurry of activity at times, but I feel like I've finally got into a space that I feel content with, and I know the London that I want to experience. And maybe that will be forever changing, but I think it helps with like sussing out where I want to put my energy and the people I want to be around and who I gravitate towards, but also who make me feel like mutually held or like keep my interest going, but not in such a like overwhelming way. And so whilst I resonate with that fast feeling, I also am learning to like ease into the lulls, which maybe is where the Caroline track comes in quite nicely, because yeah, I know a couple of people in Caroline, but I'd not really listened to them properly, and then their new album came out, and it's honestly just so gorgeous. So if you haven't listened to it, I really urge you to. And I love Caroline Polachek, a different maybe vibe, but she sang on one of their songs, and so that's how I really like got into spending the time with that whole kind of roster of music. And this track feels very intentional and I don't know, like a yearning feeling, but also kind of like connecting and holding on to something dear and close. And I suppose a combination of the two, of Kieran's and Caroline's tracks, is maybe a good way into the way I write, in that there's these shifting navigations and tones and rhythms, I guess, and maybe that comes across on paper in like the formatting or the shortness of a line or the way it might meander, but then it also translates then to like how it's read and maybe where the pauses lie.
0: Well, I think that's a good time to go straight into a reading, your first reading.
1: Cool.
0: Which is Night Talk, a fragment of a text of a body of an hour time.
1: Thank you. And just a little note, this is a part of the piece that's coming out of mine in the new Worms magazine Love issue, with amazing writer Sean Fay on the front cover. And I really urge you to go and get a copy of Worms. They're a great literary group. Shout out to all of them. Passing under a sky of indigo madder, you contemplate the combination of colours. Wonder if this conjures burgundy or a blue to fall in, an unfathomed depth you haven't quite met. Perhaps it will come. Perhaps you are inching closer with every sleep-deprived encounter. You know indigo, your preferred evening skywalk, and burning red, the flush in your body when you come close, to the pulsing drive to kiss, to stain essence madder, to rub up against caustic heat, the budding mouth of a moan, teeth craving sensitive gums, neck, thighs. The fever locates your softest parts, neck, teeth, breath, honeyed hands. A sheaf of memories, the eyes before they go down. Breath, finger pads, relinquish. The excruciating want consuming your nerve endings, scents like waters of a scalding bath or July's blinding sun on lips. Sweat beads shimmering in a string across collarbones. Later, the long Doppler of a jet overhead will be heard as streets purr and sheets rustle relentlessly. The bedroom is too hot and you won't lie still. Duvet heat raging. They will lie in their quieter neighborhood. A text notifies you how they thought in half sleep you had entered their bed, willing your being. Envisage yourself departing this sweating body, moving without hesitation like chemtrail ribbons over marshland. By day, you reach them crossing watery rushes, at night by delirium. They frame this encounter as romantic. You consider if you really are just a nimbus, prone to evaporating at the seams. The firmament appears to ripple from the impact of how much you are falling for another. Wanting to feel their fury, hope, shadow, the salt of their tears, quantifying what they might mean. Return to indigo, to madder, address viscera, menstruating, the falling away of cells and time. Note how the term body clock hits harder lately, with every reminder that you are only growing towards a pause, and now you're so aware of your number. You feel less repulsion, drawn instead to question what motherhood could look like, taste and behave like. Mothering as a compression chamber before mothers and grandmothers, before you made a friend who is a father, met his child and had your hand held by the smallest clasp known. Digits that counted how many birds floated in the pond versus how much rent could be afforded press taken, before you felt the gaze of a newborn on the bus, before the mothers by the olive trees collapsed, cradling their lineage, their love. Before a voice that held gentleness, sparked laughter and lightness, hesitant. For the first time, you grapple with maternal. Maternal, mater, mater. Is a body more saintly if it wants to be a mother? Head swims. Dirty talk to bring you back into body. They have a loving way of making you horny, and you find yourself feeling a little displaced. Learning to trust continued comings, holding back from resisting, fearful of departure. Moving full with heat and the bird's winged chorus, soft explosive concussions midair. The ragged corona of a wanting, inhale to exhale. Forging a sound from the depths of your nucleus, singing in reverence this moment's saving grace. Now time, a revision of body, script, memory. Move with deliberateness, slower among the world's rushes.

0: That was Anoni with Breaking after Lou read Night Talk from the latest edition of Worms magazine. Looping back to that idea of navigation in Kieran's music and the way that I read the pieces that you sent that you're going to be reading today, I feel they read a lot like these desire lines through thought and text, and it jumps around a lot, and you're kind of asking a lot of the reader, or it feels like it's part of your mind. And I just wondered what is intentional behind that, and how do you kind of navigate compiling text?
1: Ooh. How do I navigate that? I think it's quite nice to use the word looping then, because the word that always comes to mind when I talk to people about my own writing is this sense of like returning and cycles. And I think that's for a number of reasons. I think it's just like feelings, whether that's like loving, growing, grieving, they're not linear. But I feel like equally there is often like a kind of point where you get to a point of that, especially with grief, at least my own experience, and then things sort of calm down, and then something will come up and you'll suddenly feel all these emotions again. And this most recent series of pieces that I've been working on for the last year and a bit was very much fueled by different types of grief that I was experiencing at the time. And whilst grief, I think, has a connotation of being heavy, there was also a lot of lightness in that, and thinking about the act of grief like before and during, as well as after a loss, and then the after loss then bringing back things of when that person was about, and then that being a cycle. I say all this, the idea of returning and cycles, I think, has been a thing throughout my writing for quite some time. But yeah, this idea of recurrence, and also things that come into my life that are, I guess, like deja vu, but there are certain almost symbols that I often see or come at certain times in my life, especially, and I say in my bio, like about winged creatures, but I myself and my mum have like a resonance with white butterflies with my granddad, and they have also later in my own life come about in certain like harder times. And then also this kind of, I guess, mythology of like magpies, and I always like salute them, and things with like bats, like I've had close encounters with bats in quite funny ways. But for me then also light, and like strange eerie encounters with light in the last couple of years, and that idea of like light being this moving thing, and I guess like a cyclical thing as well. And so then in my writing it feels very reflective of real life in like tangible and more kind of I don't know, like emotional or spiritual or just like unexplainable things, that to have this idea of like navigating and returning to things, and how we're kind of sometimes feel like floundering, but like always resurfacing as well, even if you're like slightly going under, but then always coming back up. And this like, yeah, just I think movement is a big thing in my writing, even though like I don't necessarily talk about dancing, for example, in like quite a literal movement way. I think about like breath and position of like mind and body, I guess, as well. And when I'm reading, I suppose it feels like though these have been written before I'm reading them now, it's like, again, it's a returning to something and reliving an encounter. And actually, I was reading, the most recent book I read was Soft Tissue Damage by Anna Whitman. And it's a really great book and very moving. And it's about her interest in boxing manifesting itself in the physical act of getting into the ring, whilst also dealing with the inevitability of her mother passing away. And for different reasons, I therefore resonated with that book. I didn't lose my mum, but the idea of loss. This sense of the ring being a cyclical space in that you're kind of constantly moving around it and repositioning and then coming into it to then draw back inevitably. And this idea of exploring the body through boxing and through different types of loving as it's like fails and strengthening and failing again, and how we learn and how we grow with time. And what comes into those spheres, whether they're quite like mundane or quite, I don't know, like celestial things.
0: Well, I mean, it's interesting. it's interesting the way that you answer that question about this meandering process and navigation. Listening to you, it's kind of a similar thing, as in you bring all of these different references in from places and bring it into the way that even you speak. And so do you see it as a kind of direct relationship between you and the page?
1: That's interesting. So I'm part of this writing group, and the last time I was sharing, someone asked if it was a diary, and I don't know why, but I really took offense to that in the moment, and then I realized what they were getting at. It was like, it is like a retelling, and sometimes it might feel kind of very aligned with me or like a chronological thing. I would say my work is like a kind of, the way I speak and the way I read and think and write, I'm sure there's possibly reasons, but I often have a brain that is like constantly meandering, but I find putting things onto paper like helps me make sense of things. But then I also really love the act of like editing, but also like switching things around. And so I would always say that my writing, whilst it comes from truth, feels more like auto-fiction, I suppose. And I really enjoy that sense of like the reader or the listener sort of trying to like follow this path, but then suddenly maybe being taken off on a hairpin bend and like, oh, I'm here now, and this reference has been thrown in. And people have always been quite amused by the like ways I've sort of wedged in certain references, or like, oh, now you're talking about this writer. But then I guess I see these people as people I've brought along. I mean, I've written pieces to writers like Anne Carson, who have really fueled my own writing, and I just think are really brilliant writers, and their voices have really opened up what writing can look like.
0: And an incredible performer as well.
1: Yes, Anne Carson.
0: At Conway Hall.
1: Truly, yeah.
0: We both saw that.
1: We did, and she's just, everything is like slowed down, and I felt like the whole room in that moment was just like really listening. And they might not have ever been to Iceland, or they might not be the same age as her, but in that moment you're like really with her. And I think for me that is why navigation is so helpful and important. And I'm still working on formatting, but I love editing because it's that sense of play. But I was just thinking about this, so a writer who I really love very much, Fanny Howe, unfortunately passed away this week. But she, Paris Review were sharing some quotes that she had, like, I guess, often said in her life as like a real reason why she writes. And she said, "I always felt I was writing about the person right beside me, not me, but a sort of energy force that went through me, through my life." And that for me is like exact kind of pins it exactly. It's like this constant movement and being with something and sitting with it, but also allowing it to like move forwards. I don't know if that makes sense.
0: No, it
1: this
0: makes sense.
1: Of like fluxus and this coming and going,
0: yeah,
1: and the breath as being part of that, yeah. And with like brackets in my work, they are like,
0: yeah, that was going to be my next question.
1: Okay.
0: This idea of formatting. And I was thinking about, because you do a lot of, you've done a lot of sound work. A lot of the work that you've done is related to sound, and again, looping probably in that other respect. And I was looking at one of your videos from 2022, Paint Mixing to the Sea.
1: Wow.
0: And I was thinking about the idea. I was thinking about, okay, right, brackets, and trying to relate it to your work and what that meant. And I was looking at this idea of the transcription of a sound, because that's all on screen. There's the transcription of the sound that you're hearing without any other image. And I was wondering if you think about it in that way, or if just that process helped you kind of unpick or find something else, this idea of transcribing and a sound that you don't really have a visual image for?
1: Yeah, it definitely helped me with writing more recently. Mm. So with the paint mixing to the sea, that was during a time when I was doing a lot of work sonically, and it's definitely something I would like to return to, but I've taken a break from. But it really lent itself to writing in terms of like, how do I express something that maybe doesn't have a word for or doesn't have a place immediately in the like main body of work, whether it's something that's like heard or listened or read or spoken to another. And I really enjoy it when there's, I guess I like to think of these brackets and these like transcriptions, not just like literally what is being said, but also this like like a new relaying of another, like additional info, or like a subplot, or like something else that's happening alongside the main event. And that being just as important, if not more, because it's like letting you into like something that can influence or impact, but maybe like kind of is there subtly occurring and then it really hits, or it's just something that you return to again and again. And now more recently using the bracket as breath, which thinking about as transcribing sound, I started inserting brackets without anything in, and they were like empty brackets. And what I was trying to achieve when I first started this body of writing was visualizing breath on the page.
0: Right.
1: But what I realized is that, one, brackets were obviously been used as punctuation for years. And so people were kind of like, I understand what you're trying to do now, you've explained it, but I don't know if it's super transparent. And actually, maybe that you do need something within that still for it to be read as a breath. So then I started like writing in the way the breath happens. So for example, like bracket, long pause, maybe even silence, silent living gap, close bracket. And that was a line that then sparked other conversation, which is, well, these brackets and these breaths are additional things happening with the body and outside the body. Maybe they could be like stage directions. And so what they've grown to be is this marker of time and place, and they can be read kind of within the main text, or they can be read as a side note. And maybe actually one might just want to read purely the bracketed parts, because now I format them with italics, so then they're also like visually a bit set on the page differently.
0: Fanny Howe saying it's this person beside, would the brackets be that, or would that person or that thing be somewhere else?
1: That's a good question.
0: The bracket person.
1: My bracket person is kind of me, but it's also, I think actually, now I'm thinking about it, it's like an entity of its own that is within me, but also sort of gauges place and time and what is occurring. So in the Worms piece, it ends on a bracket. So it's bracket, now time, a revision of body, script, memory, move with deliberateness, slower among the world's rushes, close bracket. And so that's like this, this now time, I put a hyphen between the now and the time. I'm not saying I've coined this, and it's like, I don't know, someone else might have written now time. But for me, it's a helpful place thinking about like past, present, future, but also just like the position that it's at in the time of reading. But then also this direction, almost like to move deliberately slower, all in like this idea of breath as well. I'm gonna leave it at that, I'm not a literary pro, but that's the sense of play and reason there.
0: Okay, well, I think we'll come back to this. We're gonna have a track that I think you might enjoy called Shulagra by Peg Clancy Power.
1: Ooh, thank you.
0: Then go into your next reading.
1: Perfect, thank you.

0: This one is for Fanny Howe. After a crushing. God sits on the edge of her bed and weeps, as William Blake sees a printing press in hell. You sit on the bed at night and wonder if heaven and hell are in fact in the same room, same studio, co-working spaces, interchangeable these days. You take the train with Fanny Howe, halting before a station called Holytown. The conductor signals a line failure. Stranded, waiting, waited, you fixate on what fashioned this town holy, wonder what holiness looks like, what side of the bed saints sleep on, how they feel waking, how their pheromones sing. Think then of Fanny, consider what a London rose looks like, unfurls and smells like. Wonder if the newest crush is a London rose, if the phrase English rose is not a being in their beauty, but a city's point of complexity and sunlight, smog pours and softening with a little moisture, is giving in way towards a closeness. Petals to cheek, hand to neck nape, roots to navel, sensibility to seduction, oscillating, worlds inside retinas, fragments scored on glassy membrane, red memory brain. Holding thoughts with a slight trembling hand, letting something touch you. You start to burn up during this thought thread, uncertain if it's the sun's doing or your own inferno. Yesterday, the therapist presented you as a fairy, delineating seeds. Consider in how you scatter, how much you plant, what energy is expended. You talk again of the wind-up bird dream, the trapdoor dream, the slow-motion maybe sex dream. You record these dreams in your phone, unsure what will become of these dawn musings, whether you will ever return to the notes typed in half-sleep delirium, whether you too are dependent on the screen panel, if a notification in the dark keeps the nightmares away, angered horses braying in the bedroom walls. Danielle Dutton makes you shiver, signing off how we make machines for remembering what we loved. This is the first time writing after a session, faltering and brooding. Questions of reversals identifying as inside out, using measured to describe well-being, positing the self as numerical, digits lighter than adjectives. Telling people about dating, refusing to utter words like intimacy and absence. Moira Davies says that shame is beautiful when we bring it out in the open. You wonder whether you share shame to incite response, to motivate new intimacy. You continue, faltering now and then. We, yourself and your deepest self, are doing okay. Yorgos drops the trailer for Kinds of Kindness. In premenstrual arousal, you dedicate a moment to embracing the film's destruction as kindness. Later, consider that lovers eat each other out, with delicacy even, when perhaps really we all want to pull the other apart, limb by limb. A registry of comings and goings, a taste of a backwards way of locating truth. Fanny reminds me human beings can only carry so much divinity. We, yourself and your deepest self, are feeling more okay with that, temptation still hovering at the margins of the mouth. Angels and moths circulating, northern lights and X's moving. Talk with what we believe as honesty. Through coloured glass, the aircraft appears to collide quietly with the chimney pots. Keep returning to the dusk's wet, watery images, pitch haze, bats against lilac, the warm night's pungent gas fume and flower, she sighs. You always did love nightshade and petrol stations. Attention in the house, snappable, and a headiness pre-storm shower. Embraces to swan song, cello song, the voice stringed, drones and persistent algorithms. We find imperfections across our skin, remains of a meteor shower you fell with. In the latest session, we locate our safest place. Then you go home, chasing demons and sinful things, note red swathes and aches. Hold thoughts with a hand that shakes now, to the downfall of an infrastructure, a health system, nervous systems, motor neurons breaking, shaking with the fall of a mother tongue of justice of a people stranded in the holy town. This solstice arrives fast. its heat in the bloodstream and freckled nose bridge, in palms and psalms in long exhausts, in the bark, the face, the shirt slumped across the chair. You practice the 3-minute breathing technique, shaping something like clarity, perhaps caution, perhaps care or carelessness. You forward with both now, moving full with heat. Red, hurt, getting over, getting through, a drawn-out exhalation and assembling, a heart you now note to be burning, alive.
1: That's awesome.

0: That was Call Me Back by Martha Skye Murphy, after Lou Rose Cunningham read a piece in dedication to Fanny Howe, who died this week here on Resonance. Not, well, she didn't die here on Resonance 104.4 FM and Extra, but that's where we're
1: celebrating.
0: That's where we're celebrating her. Yeah, could you tell me a little bit about Fanny Howe and how she influenced you?
1: Yeah, I would say maybe Fanny came into my life later than she should have done, but a number of people recommended London Rose, Beauty Will Save the World by Fanny Howe. And then my friend Ashin from Burley Fisher Books at the time was like, have my copy. I think you'd really resonate and love the writing in here. And yeah, London Rose, it dwells on and I guess like thrives with uncertainty, and it's this work of like wondering, and it's very much driven by these like potentials that are opened up through like identity related geographic spiritual restlessness. I was just saying to Joe, she I think kind of grew up as a Protestant and then moved to Catholicism, which I find very interesting move, particularly in a society where less of the younger people, not all, but like a lot of us are sort of turning away from religion and finding other modes of coming together. But she was very interested in this like duality of self and other, moral and theological, and like quite earthly celestial divides, or like dualities rather. And yeah, she's kind of working as this like person that's constantly recognizing her different errors and corrections, which I find really interesting. And yeah, it's just, it's really amorphous. It's very emotive. Yeah, I'm just looking at the cover. It's like, it also is very abolitionist and resistant, and it's kind of penned with this like gauzy imaginism of dreams, and that for me was like a really big thing. And yeah, she's just constantly thinking about what constitutes the self and the place and the need for dreaming, and this movement in and out of real and imagined. And for me, that was such like a big it was almost, yeah, my own Bible version. And I've come back to it a few times. And she has another great book called Night Philosophy that kind of continues that idea. And it's, yeah, she was in her 80s when she passed. And I just, and she writes as if she was writing today, yesterday, but also like in her younger self and times. And I love that sense of not knowing exactly when something was penned, but, and this, yeah, oscillation. And how she deals with like hard truths with delicacy at sometimes, but then also can be quite gritty and gross and address the mundane as a, like a really powerful thing, and but then come back into her like imaginative slipstream. So yeah, she's a big influence among other writers like Anne Carson, Maggie Nelson, Eileen Miles. Yeah, like there's a lot of women and queer writers that I just am very grateful to have been able to like read and enjoy and feel something from.
0: And with that Martha Skye Murphy track, what about kind of audio influences and musical influences on you? Because we've spoken a lot about writing, but what? What in terms of that?
1: You know, with Martha specifically, I actually saw her play like maybe now a decade ago or something at the Windmill in Brixton, and it was when much smaller set, stripped back, it's just her and the keyboard basically. And I thought she had a very a really ethereal kind of voice. But then I saw her like years later

0: like Martha Sky Murphy and Nick Cave as two examples, who I really enjoy listening to. I feel like I can get inside the sound. I don't know what it is, but there are certain voices that I feel like I really get close to certain registers, and maybe it's also like the actual content of their like writing, but I find it very like sexy and soothing, but sometimes also like really upsetting and jarring. Yeah, and I just, yeah, it's the sense of like being able to like locate myself into it and just lose myself. And I was just thinking then off the back of that, I really love like Irish keenings. Like it's no longer really a practice, but in Ireland there are when someone is passing away, at the wake, their version of a wake is called a keening, and it's like a singing lament. And when you listen to them, they can be very like wailing like and quite crooning, and but they're incredibly soulful, and there's like archives of that practice, and there's like books about kind of these coffin roads in Ireland and in Scotland, and they would take these journeys and they would be singing with them and really like carrying them into their next life, rather than this like really sad thing. It was like more a sense of like giving them this power to move. And then coming to like, I don't know, a recent gig of my friend's band Death Crash, and when they like just really like rip on the guitar and it's like head banging and people kind of lose it a bit, and I love that sensation of letting sensibilities go, and this oral tradition that allows you to like really kind of cleanse and feel, and screaming, and then like really soulful singing. The same way, like, I love the sound of the violin for that reason, is like it can be quite scathing and scratching on the ear, but then also is like holds you and envelops you, and I think it's just gorgeous.
1: Well, I think that's lovely, and but we could keep talking, but we've got very little time left, which is such a shame.
0: It's been a joy.
1: It always comes around so quickly, and you're the last live guest I've got on for the summer break. So we'll be back. I've got one show next week, and then summer break.
0: And so you're going on holiday.
1: I am going on holiday,
0: which
1: is going to be very nice. And so just quickly before we finish, just talk about some things that are coming up. You've got
0: I've got an event in August, 21st of August. It's a Thursday, and it's a night of readings with some amazing guests. Some have been on this show, I believe.
1: Candle
0: being one, and Ro, I will be in conversation with, talking about Ro's amazing book, Life Cycle of a Moth, which has come out with Canongate. It's a brilliant work. So read it, and then we'll have a set from a very enjoyable folk band who I've been told to keep secret, but they're very cool and folky, and that's at Staffordshire Street, so come along. It will be announced publicly soon, but you're the first to hear it.
1: Yes, make sure to get down to Staffordshire Street on
0: Thursday the 21st of August.
1: Okay, wonderful. Yes, that's all from us.
0: Yes, it is. And thank you for listening. Thank you for having me, Joe. And yeah, just keep making and writing and listening and giving space to each other.
1: Yeah. And to play us out, we've got the Bulgarian Television and Radio Folklore Ensemble with Kalamanku Dengu.

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0: Welcome to English Stitch, Stuart Hall Unpicks the Nation. I'm Kay Biswas, critic and Resonance FM's chair. Over this series, we hear from Professor Stuart Hall, who was closely associated with the journal Marxism Today, which, following a decade of Thatcherism, believed the country and wider world was facing new times. In episode 10, we hear Stuart conclude with thoughts on the science of culture, the Oedipus myth, and the meaning of meaning. And our guests today are Caitlin Doherty, New Left Review, Harper's and New Statesman writer developing a book about Davos and the World Economic Forum, and Jeremy Gilbert, co-author of Hegemony Now, How Big Tech and Wall Street Won the World, and prolific cultural producer through the medium of podcast. If Resonance's aerials ever blow down in the wind, you can listen to one of Jem's many, many podcasts, ACFM, Love is the Message, Culture, Power, Politics. And today we have a bit of an end of term feel as the final episode. So like mid-90s Radio 1 DJ Chris Evans, I'm joined by my posse, two professors at the University of Birmingham, Nick Beach, the curator of the Stuart Hall Archive Project, and Daniel McNeil, Stuart Hall Interdisciplinary Chair. Now, Nick, why do our listeners need theory to make sense of the world?
1: There's another lecture that people can access of Stuart Hall's on YouTube, Through the Prism of an Intellectual Life. And there's a moment in that lecture, it's a fantastic lecture, and I really recommend it to everyone. And at one point in that lecture, Stuart says, look, I would do without theory completely if I could, but I can't. I have to do it because I want to make an intervention in the world. I want to make sense of the world and intervene in it. And it all goes back to that proposition that we listened to in episode 5, where he suggests that we are linguistic, we are language, we are symbolic beings. We make sense of the world through these meaning constructions, socially, not individually. We can't do it on our own. We're not private meaning makers. It's social meaning making. It's not of our own. We don't own it. And that means we don't really own ourselves. We are not immediate to ourselves. We can't just be in the world. So we have to think. We have to think through it. And we have to think through it collectively through our symbolic systems. So you can't get away. I just add to that that with Stuart, we're not left with somebody who thinks, well, that's it. We just live discursively in these symbolic meaning making. He's got this other bit where he kind of thinks, but we're also gripped materially in the world. We can't just endlessly proliferate meaning freely. We're not just, going back to that idea of the individual, private individual who can make their own meanings up, we are bound to social structures and systems. And there's a point where he's left in all of these lectures, and so this is our last one, where you're left with a sense of, oh, this is just a problem. He hasn't provided us with a set of answers.
0: Well, dear listeners, something to think about in the bath. The title of Extract 10 is Cultural Studies in the 1980s. What was England producing culturally in the mid-80s?
2: What a question. I'm sure there's someone out there who might respond to this question with a list of artifacts. I wouldn't be entirely surprised if there's a remix of that Billy Joel song, We Didn't Start the Fire. Somewhere out there on TikTok that cites Merchant Ivory films and My Beautiful Laundrette, Sade and the Smiths, Damien Hirst and Lubain Ahmed, the rise of acid house music and unlicensed rave parties in the second summer of love. Maybe even long ball football, hooliganism, and football casual culture amidst European triumphs, as well as the banning of English football clubs from European competitions. In the 60 seconds or so I have here, I'd emphasize how culture emerges in the clash between nostalgia and reinvention, between the state scripts and the lived realities of multiracial, working class, post-imperial populations, between what England wanted to remember and what it could no longer afford to forget. So there's the culture of Thatcherism and the state, freedom recast as self-reliance, inequality dressed up as common sense, nostalgia lifted up as national glue, the flags, the commemorations, the countryside nostalgia, the wartime metaphors recycled for the age of the free market, heritage television, tabloid outrage, moral panics about youth crime and migration, cultural materials crafted to soothe a country unsettled by transformation. But beneath that official soundtrack was something much more interesting. There's Billy Bragg, Kirsty MacColl, and others transforming melancholy into cultural critique. Black British communities creating reggae, lovers rock, dub, music that carried the full emotional weather of migration, memory, and survival. There's noisy and brilliant forms of pirate radio. Channel 4 opens the door to stories the nation had ignored. Queer love, migrant families remaking home, post-colonial tensions, whether that's with My Beautiful Laundrette, Distant Voices, Still Lives. These weren't just films, the counter-arguments to hegemonic forms of Englishness.
0: Well, let's hear from Stuart now.

0: In the lectures on the British culture and British cultural identity since the turn of the century, which have really occupied me this week, the lectures this week have been more about the late 19th and the 20th century. I've already indicated some of the trends which I think are to be observed in the contemporary cultural scene. And I talked yesterday about the very contradictory face which British culture today actually offers. The existence and the persistence of ancient, archaic, often traditionalist, sometimes even pre-modern structures, the uncertain entry of British social formation into the terrain of modernism and of modernization as a society, as an economy, and consequently the highly uneven development of English culture in the 20th century. And then towards the end, in yesterday's lecture and the lecture the day before, I was talking about the tendencies to fragmentation, to diffusion, to the breaking up of some of those older configurations, and so on. So I talked yesterday about unevenness as a principal feature of the structuring and forming of the different discourses which contend across the terrain of English culture today. And now, so today is a theoretical reflection on that moment, which represents the third moment in the development of cultural studies. And I want to say something about the relationship between the second and the third moments. Well, here I want to talk about three developments in cultural studies which lead outwards from this second moment, which would not have been possible without the break constituted by structuralism, but which are themselves post-structuralist in their tendency and direction. The first is that which emanates from the work of Foucault. Now, I don't want to try to elaborate what Foucault said and what is distinctive about his work. There are about twice as many important books that tell you what Foucault said as there are any books by Foucault himself. And he has quite a long and complicated work, oeuvre, before his tragic and death. But there are many important works which tell you, which open up, as it were, expose the Foucauldian system. That's not my intention to do here, to speak objectively about Foucault's great work. I want to pick from Foucault those ideas which seem to me to have seminally contributed to the further elaboration of the ideas of cultural studies. I spoke about the impact of structuralism in elaborating within cultural studies the model of language, the model of language. But in the model of language, Levi-Strauss, as you may know, found the promise at last of a true science of culture. And it was done, it was accomplished, as you know, in Levi-Strauss and in the early Roland Barthes, by the movement away from the infinite complexity of the surface forms of culture down to the level of the structure. The level of the structure and the laws of combination and differentiation, which generated different cultural forms, that was what was scientific about the culture. It's not a mystery. Levi-Strauss's empirical work, if you can call it that, Levi-Strauss's empirical work on myth is exactly such a work, yes, where he begins with the apparently endlessly invariant tales which peoples throughout the world who have had no contact apparently with one another, you can't use the anthropological notion of diffusion, yes, they didn't learn it off somebody else, they apparently tell this variety of stories. Not only that, but each myth maker in each culture can tell the same story 100 times over. And he does a wonderful work on, for example, the numbers of times that Western culture has told itself the myth of Oedipus. of which Freud is only, you know, one of the most recent of the myth makers, of the tellers, the retellers of the myth of Oedipus. Now, what Levi-Strauss says is, if you remain at this constantly varied and constantly changing level of the immediate forms of culture, how can you possibly have a science of it? Because it changes every day. Every time somebody tells the Oedipus myth anew, it will be different. That level, the level of the parole, of the sentence, cannot be scientific. The only thing that can be scientific are the rules of grammar, the logic, as it were, the grammar of the culture. And the grammar of the culture is a deep structure, not lying on its surface at all. It's the laws and the rules which tell you how to produce another variant of the Oedipal myth. And if you understand the rules, if you have the elements of the Oedipal myth, and you have the rules of being a myth maker, you can tell it for yourself. That is what Levi-Strauss called bricolage. You tell it for yourself. And consequently, the scientific moment was exactly as in Durkheim, as in positivism, as in French positivism, not American positivism. We didn't understand what positivism was about. As in French positivism, the moment of the scientific was exactly the movement away from the immediacy of apparent appearances to the deep structures and the deep laws which lie behind. In that sense, Althusser was absolutely right. Marx was a structuralist. Now, what happens in Foucault is the recognition of the regularities and irregularities which constitute the field of what he wants to call the discursive, but the refusal of this relationship between depth and structure, depth and surface. Foucault is not in that sense. He breaks with the notion that somewhere behind the surface of enunciation lie the real regular rules of the system. What there is the surface. There is the surface of the discourses. There are the movements of how one discourse interrupts another, displaces another. There are the transformations. They're like the switches on an underground system. Yes, where a discourse is moving that way and is met by another and is switched in another direction or splits. So there are regularities and what Foucault calls uniformities to be observed, but they're not uniformities which arise from going behind that. And the reason for that is because of what I said earlier on, the break with the notion of some final meaning or some transcendental signifier or some idea of an appeal to the real, which will say, of the many things you can say in culture, this one is real, tick, and none of the others are real. No, I think it's quite true. I mean, I don't believe in the end of history. I don't believe in the end of meaning. I believe in the, you know, that meanings will be in a state of constant disruption. Yes? Constant disruption, constant displacement, etc. But I don't think that there is any such other final moment as the moment of total meaninglessness. Insofar as, otherwise, I think I said this to you before, but perhaps I ought to elaborate on it in just a moment. Otherwise, I think one needs a different conception of language or writing. Yes, because without a conception of writing which includes the construction of the rules of the production of writing in a code or in a grammar, etc., it is not possible, it seems to me, to read at all. The activity of reading otherwise becomes philosophically constructed as a natural moment. Well, if it is not natural, then there is certainly a profound loss today in the centered meanings or in the fixed meanings. But people are still in meaning. They're in a plethora of meaning, but they're still in meaning. The signs are not without their connotation of meaning. In that sense, I think you can have a continuous dispersal and breakup without getting outside of meaning, because to be outside of meaning is to be outside of any language. any language at all. So that's why I find it difficult to accept some other final resting point. Do you understand me? Yes? You can have a movement which, of course, it radicalizes, revolutionizes the old structures of meaning. They're now no longer in place. But the opposite, the absolute opposite of that, which is the notion of utter, of without meaning at all, which is the notion of the end of history. I identify the two together, is, it seems to me, a kind of inverted transcendentalism. That's why I call it a utopianism. And I think it's trying to live outside the tension between meaning and meaninglessness, the process which always goes on in language between meaning, meaninglessness, and super meanings. And that is somewhere in there is culture, because in there is the arbitrariness of the cut of culture, which establishes the limit that is not natural, but which produces the meaning for a moment, even just like that, has to have the limit. And that is the moment of power. So the end of history, the end of meaning, and the end of power. And since I don't accept either of those three, I can't accept the moment of the total absence of meaning. But I do accept that writing is not where it was, that meaning is not where it was, that history is not where it was. But not the absolute other. So my idea of the theoretical interruption is the notion of a displacement which is not a total break. Of a displacement which is not a total break. And so I don't use the words good and evil or truth and falsehood. Of course, not. I'm not in absolute relativism because not all the discourses are of equal weight. Again, Marx said, Adam Smith and political economy is scientific, but there are a whole host of political economist apologists who are pure ideology. They haven't generated new concepts. They're not articulating a conceptual structure. They're just, you know, reproducing the already known thoughts, etc. So there are weaknesses. Some theoretical ideologies have greater explanatory power than others. So I don't think that leaves you in the position of total relativism. But it leaves you without the guarantee of entering the scientific. It leaves you without the positivist guarantee. And I think, although you're right, that this makes cultural studies more open-ended, more, it depends on self-reflexivity rather than the positivistic guarantee of science to establish its better thought, its better and its worse thought. Nevertheless, that is a more secure position from which to go on theorizing and doing empirical work than the kind of pretense that there is some moment of positivistic certainty that one entered and then one could methodologize or operationalize that science. It's kind of teach cultural studies like a finished system and give out the methodologies. Always, one of the interesting things about cultural studies has been that it has had to work self-reflexively on its own concepts as it was doing its empirical work. So it tried to work, and at the same time, underneath, it was doing something to the concepts, to the operation, operators, in order to perform the empirical operation. And that doubleness of cultural studies is, well, you may say it's a weakness. Yes, it is. I think it's a strength, you see, because I think it's what prevents cultural studies from becoming an institutionalized doctrine or dogma. But, I mean, I recognize what you are saying. It is very difficult to pass on, to teach, you know, a form of work whose open-endedness and constant refusal to stay fixed is one of its characteristics. Whose theories are relative, whose sense of history is of the overlapping of different durations. Yes, it is very difficult to stabilize that, you know, and institutionalize it and formulate it as a methodology and as cultural studies. I quite agree with that. That is true. And I no doubt that weakness in cultural studies has kept people out.
1: and made other people feel that it is too amorphous really to be a properly articulated discipline. On the other hand, I'm a refugee from well-articulated discipline. I was positioned in the well-articulated discipline of literary criticism. And when I departed from that, I thought I could be positioned in the well-articulated discipline of sociology. And both of them disappeared like crazy. They just broke up. They just broke up. Nicolaus said in the middle of 1968, "What is this science of sociology whose subjects have to stand still before you can know anything about them? They have to stop when the only thing of interest about them is that they're moving, they're on the move. But to constitute them scientifically, the whole world has to stop." Now, what is this discipline whose scientificity depends on, as it were, treating the objects of study in such a radically alienated way? So every time I've tried to get the security of a properly institutionalized discipline, when I was finally offered a chair in sociology, the head of the Open University said to me, but I see you have never done sociology in your academic life. And I said, no. So he said, well, how do you feel about professing sociology? And I said to him, now that it doesn't exist, I'm happy to profess it.

0: I'm joined in the studio by Jeremy Gilbert and Caitlin Doherty. Caitlin, are political intellectuals often sceptical of the study of popular culture? And if so, why?
1: It's quite hard to answer that at a broad level, and I would certainly agree that there has been scepticism within the academy of public and popular culture. But I also think it's really one of the triumphs of Hall's project in particular, in a certain era of public broadcasting that I associate anyway with the mid to late 1980s, which was to really say that the avant-garde of British society existed in its popular forms, particularly in music, I think in that period, but also in visual art later in the 1990s, also in the development of a new form of British novel during the 1980s. And all of these things, I think, were really impossible to ignore at the same time as the development of a more ingrained intellectual tradition of cultural studies that took place in the 1990s alongside all of this. And this is one of those issues that I think both has and hasn't adequately been captured. It's alternating within the British press. But if you look at the history of a magazine like The New Statesman, for instance, that's really, you can kind of track, I think, the public intellectual interest in popular culture through what magazines like The Statesman are publishing, but also, you know, sections of the Guardian, The Observer, cultural supplements. These are almost, I don't want to call them second tier because that suggests a hierarchy, but they are more outward facing attempts to, as we've been discussing earlier, you know, to apply a certain kind of sociological critique to mass culture, but to make that available to a mass audience. And so that does start in the academy, but it doesn't end there, I think.
0: That availability to a mass audience point is really interesting. And Jem, I suppose you are a podcaster as well as a writer and a teacher, and you DJ, you do all of these things, right? What are the primary vehicles for getting ideas to the public? And I suppose, have technological advances kind of overtaken these traditional forms like magazine writing and literary criticism?
2: Yeah, I think certainly podcasting and also video, things like YouTube, have created these pretty extraordinary opportunities. I mean, if you look at the kind of work Stewart was doing, I mean, Stewart really became famous. He became a public figure, first for his activism in CND in the late 50s and early 60s, and then because he was a prominent figure on the Open University, which meant that there were all these public broadcasts which were intended for students of the Open University, but which anybody could watch, like if you stayed up late and watched BBC Two in the 70s, which I was too young to do, but I know a lot of older people who did. And that became a kind of vehicle through which it was possible to create a sort of outputs which were, they were sort of university undergraduate level content, but they were publicly available. And that was a really important part of Stewart's project. I mean, that was why he took a job at the Open University. He could have gone to an elite university instead. And I think today, obviously, the equivalent, if Stewart was doing that kind of thing now, he'd be making YouTube videos and podcasts, I think. There's no question. And I think those do create sort of extraordinary opportunities. Of course, the problem is the way in which those kinds of output opportunities are constituted at the moment is, you know, if you're going to spend a lot of time making content for those kind of platforms, then you're living a precarious existence. You're basically trying to persuade a kind of disaggregated audience of disconnected individuals to give you money, and that's not an ideal way for socialist education to proceed. And what's sort of missing from that ecology is any form of public or state support for that kind of innovation, which is entirely something that would have, you know, if we'd had the kind of public culture and public media culture we'd had in the 60s and 70s, then, you know, the BBC would have been exploring ways of using these kind of media more creatively than they are. They are a bit, but especially to do that sort of public education. And, you know, and what's also missing really is the kind of, you know, the kind of organized political institutions which have the resources and the will to make those kind of things available. Because really the peak of Stuart's status as a public intellectual was in the 1980s, and that was almost entirely because of the relative commercial success of the magazine Marxism Today, which became quite widely circulated, quite widely read in the 1980s. But of course, what nobody even realised until the early 90s was Marxism Today, throughout that period, was being subsidised not just by the Communist Party of Great Britain, but by the Communist Party of the USSR. And that is an important reminder that without kind of organised political movements and institutions actually willing to support the production and circulation of radical forms of knowledge, like to broad publics, then it's very difficult to make those kind of things happen. So we are in this context where the technology that is now available is just extraordinary, I mean, compared to anything that was available when Stuart was active. But that technology is really being used by people to produce on a shoestring and without any real public support, and in a very precarious way, you know, forms of public knowledge which really ought to be supported by either public or political institutions. And I think that's a real problem that we need to think about how to overcome.
0: And in terms of cultural production, Caitlin, do you think there's anything culturally different amongst the English compared to their continental, I would also say, American counterparts? I feel that since these lectures were made, this era of globalization and what Frederick Jameson may describe as an Americanization of culture has taken place. So what is uniquely English in culture?
1: Well, I suppose to zoom out from that is to try and put England in its geographic position in the world, which is, you know, at Atlantic, right? It's caught directly between Europe, continental Europe, and America. And so it would be very easy, I think, to say, well, English culture then is just this mishmash of the continental traditions and, you know, a slightly brash and more commercial, but also democratic form of American culture. But I don't think that really is true. I think there's something stranger about English culture. I think it goes back to this idea of an outlier position that England and Britain as well, but that's a distinction that, you know, we won't get into now, but has occupied more generally within the world system. And, you know, Americans and Europeans have never been particularly interested in England or in British culture. And certainly from the continental side, I think the reasons for that are because you can have a certain parallelism with continental traditions, but it looks really different, right? So, you know, they had Goethe and we had Blake. You know, they had Diderot and we had Burke. He was Irish, actually. But it's almost like England presents this kind of alternative reality, certainly to the European version. And then it is a great source material, I think, for a lot of American culture. But American culture was founded on a Republican political ideology that, you know, English culture is still, I think, in many ways, even as it contains such incredible mysticism, such incredible romanticism, is always reacting to an innate conservatism that runs through the heart of what Englishness is. And I mean, one thing that Hall talked about, I think, you know, really over the course of his career, but I completely think is the most accurate description I've ever come across, is that it's really the people from the peripheries, from you know, outside of the imperial core, who are best placed to analyse and condense a definition of what English culture really is. So, you know, Hall himself is a great example of this. So C.L.R. James, there's cultural production from, you know, Salman Rushdie. In particular, I went yesterday to the exhibition of Hervin Anderson's paintings at Tate Britain, which are all about municipal structures in British life. And he sees these so clearly because it's so unique and distinct to him, arriving from the Caribbean. And then there's also this amazing English tradition of, you know, people from non-conforming backgrounds, maybe on the borders of Wales or in Cornwall, so people like Shirley Collins, people like Dennis Potter, who get to the heart of the strangeness, the deep weirdness of English cultural life. So yes, it is distinct on the surface. I think it looks like it could just be an amalgamation, but actually it's an amalgamation born of a completely alternate historical and geographical path.
0: So, Jem, rather than just enjoying English culture and the wonderful examples that Caitlin's just given, what can be gained additionally through teaching or studying English culture?
2: This partly depends what you mean by culture. I think you're using the word culture basically to mean the expressive arts. And one of the founding idea of cultural studies is that's not what we mean by culture. What we mean by culture is something much broader. It's much broader. Culture is the elements making up a whole way of life, says Raymond Williams. Stuart Hall wants to refine that a little bit into culture is all kinds of signifying practice, but it pretty much amounts to the same thing. Which is partly why cultural studies was never a very good name for cultural studies, really, because the Stuart Hall's project was really a really expanded sort of political sociology, which would look at the way in which power relationships operated in all different domains of social and cultural life. And it confuses people when you use the word culture, because they think what you mean is the expressive arts. But I would say from that point of view, you know, the expressive arts, like culture more narrowly defined, they are always caught up in sets of power relationships. They are always part of history, and you don't do them any service. You don't do any service to your favorite artist or music or TV show by sort of pretending that it isn't. I think it enhances the enjoyment and appreciation of things to understand where they're coming from and what they're doing. And I think it's also a political responsibility to understand the things that shape us. This is one of the things that Antonio Gramsci said that Stuart found very inspiring, was this idea that, well, what it means to be a politically conscious person is also to have an awareness of all the things that act upon you and your consciousness and your way of relating to the world, to understand yourself as a product of history and society, and to understand your own potential for helping to change things. And to the extent that culture makes us who we are, that we have a responsibility to understand that. And to some extent, of course, this isn't a new idea. You know, this is you can trace this idea all the way back to ancient Athens, the philosophical idea that the unexamined life is not worth living. So in that sense, it's not a very radical idea. But what's different for Gramsci, for Stuart Hall, what's different from the ideas of many of the philosophers in that tradition is that the reason for doing that is not just in order to achieve the status of the aristocratic intellectual, that the reason you want to examine your life and to examine its conditions is so that you can help create a better world for you and everyone else around you and those who come after.
0: So to take Jem's kind of broader description of what cultural studies is, Caitlin, like looking back 40 years on from when these lectures were developed, what can be gained from a continuing study of culture?
1: Well, what Jem was just talking about really suddenly brought to mind one of my favourite quotes from Stuart Hall, where he says, life is to be lived, not passed through, like a tea strainer. And so I think that's really the call that these lectures issue to us today. Which is to continue to track what is essentially a moving object, and to continue to apply ourselves in all of this historical material and learning and theoretical apparatus to something that will continually defy those terms, so that we must continue to update those terms, drawing on this intellectual tradition, but not allowing it to fossilise, not allowing it to become a static subject to be taught in stale academies, but to be used to generate both new cultural objects, as you know, Jeremy is very rightly distinguishing between the study of culture and the the production of cultural forms and new cultural ideas, but also to be able to understand where, how, and why those new cultural forms and ideas emerge, and who their audiences are.
0: And Jem, finally, because I think you're the man to ask. Will humanity ever articulate a fixed science of culture?
2: No.
0: Why?
2: Well, I mean, what would it mean to do that? I don't think it would. I think the idea of a science of culture, anyway, I mean, Stewart dispenses with it in the lectures fairly clearly, and I think it's a sort of mid-20th century sort of fantasy, the idea that you can understand the sort of complexity and fluidity of sort of human interactions and their outcomes in the way that you can understand, you know, the behavior of matter. I mean, the more we learn about the behavior of matter, the more unpredictable and complex and it is, and the less likely it seems that theoretical physics is ever going to arrive at a final science of the material world. So I think similarly, we're not going to arrive at a final science, but that doesn't mean that also that we shouldn't aspire to the idea of thinking about culture, thinking about the way we live, thinking about society in a rigorous way and in ways which try to avoid the kind of nonsense of which characterizes the way in which those things are. We're encouraged to think about those things by a lot of mass media and by traditional approaches. You know, for me, you know, Stewart became a real kind of icon and a hero to me when I was a teenager. And it wasn't even really initially because of his work on culture. It's because I was reading his political writing in Marxism Today. And the thing I would say to people about this guy, Stewart Hall, I was reading in Marxism Today, just as a teenager, this is, I'm not supposed to swear on this show, but I'd say there is no, there's no BS with this guy. That's it, you know, that's what it comes down to. He talks about stuff. And to me, Stewart's recourse to theory was always for the purpose of avoiding kind of nonsense, avoiding mystification, like avoiding ideology. It was always to achieve a degree of clarity and rigor it went in understanding the things he was trying to talk about. We are very much encouraged by certain traditions in the humanities, by broader media culture, by the capitalist world that we live in. We're encouraged to mystify our lives. We're encouraged to believe all sorts of stuff, which is really just nonsense. You know, we're encouraged to believe that human beings are these naturally competitive entities who enter into struggle with each other for resources, and the people who deserve to win that competition are the people who end up running society. I mean, which is transparent nonsense, but sometimes you need scientific or theoretical tools to see through that kind of nonsense. And that was what Stewart was always trying to do, and he was trying to help other people do. So I think it's very important to understand that for Stewart, theory was a means of seeing more clearly. And that project of seeing more clearly is one which we absolutely need in a world where a huge amount of our information is being controlled by Elon Musk.

0: And at the end of the show, we're joined by Stuart's daughter, Becky Hall. Hi, Becky. Could you tell us a bit about your home life in the 1980s?
1: Well, I think it's impossible to say anything about that without saying, first of all, that it began with the move from Birmingham to London, which was very, very significant and happened to me when I was 13, which is also a very significant age for a move. So you're really talking about my teenage life as well, which was obviously very different from my childhood. But I think it's hard really to describe what a shift there was moving out of Birmingham, where we really grew up with this very tight community of academics, feminists, you know, people with a very shared network of thinking. I mean, collective childcare, rewriting history, stories, fairy tales. This was just an absolutely sort of constituent part of my childhood. I did arrive at school refusing to read at age 5 books that I said were not feminist. I insisted on wearing my slave bangles, which I still wear, which were from Jamaica. So, you know, to move from that to London, you know, straight into secondary school in a completely different sort of community, in the sense that we just didn't have that sense of a world around us in the same way, was a huge dislocation. And at the same time, also trying to work out a bit who we were, me and my brother, as part of this family who had such strong ways of thinking and understanding things and such a connected sort of cultural and political life, to sort of who we were separately as individuals. So that was quite a complicated business, I would say. You know, the house was still full of feminists, and, you know, we had the all the black artists now, you know, that would be around the table and come and visit and so on. And we were also busy needing to go about doing our own thing, you know. And certainly it's quite interesting when I think about it now. I was quite involved in, you know, a YCND group, the miners' strike, Greenham. But I was going to all these things age 14. I mean, I went to Glastonbury at 14. It was quite laissez-faire, let's say.
0: Yeah, I wanted to ask.
1: Marijuana growing in our garden.
0: I mean, I wanted to ask around the kind of popular cultural interests of your household at the time. So there was you, your brother, your mum and dad. What type of popular culture did you kind of indulge yourselves with?
1: Well, I don't know what shared things. I don't know that I can remember that. I mean, I'm sure things on telly always, but I mean, we always watch things, especially with my dad. My mum, Kath, is more of a reader, and not now, but she was then. And so we all, you know, well, not my brother so much, but I was a big reader as well, and loved reading the things that were more connected with her, or the sort of a lot of the 19th century novels, and a lot of reading. I read a lot of Hemingway and loads of things that all his Penguin classics, Henry James, all of those things. Tolstoy, I absolutely love as really quite a young teenager. My dad and I always used to watch we both absolutely loved sort of old 50s cinema, both musicals, but also a lot of old black and white cinema. So we used to love a lot of those films, and would watch those of an afternoon together, probably when I was bonking off school and he was trying to engage me in something. And a lot of music, but we had a lot of music, but we wouldn't have listened to the same things necessarily. I think certainly Stu didn't, you know, he wasn't a fan of Bowie, or particularly of Dylan, or the dub music that my brother used to listen to. So there would have been a lot of these things, but not but some clashes, let's say some sound clashes.
0: How did your experience of childhood and parenting kind of feed into this professional interest in psychotherapy and psychoanalysis?
1: You know, I suppose one thing would have been about having to find my own way. You know, I did go to Sussex, where everybody taught Stu, everybody knew him, people already knew that I was his daughter, lots of people knew Kath and her work, and so I think there probably was always just something about, I mean, I did start doing a PhD as well in literature and sort of post-colonialism, so I was very much in that, and I loved reading, and I loved writing, actually. But I also always was very interested in children and play, did have a very playful relationship both with my brother and with my dad, actually. And I think what I loved about literature, and maybe in different ways what my parents were both interested in, was also people, really people's lives, people's very different lives. And I always felt that the inside life was really more where my real interest lay, you know. And so I think that kind of, you know, having studied, you know, used psychoanalysis in a more applied way, let's say, to think about literature, and, you know, that was all kind of interesting to me, but it didn't really, it's a million miles away from what you do clinically with somebody who's not well or who's very unhappy. And I suppose, you know, I did grow up, I mean, Stu was a very, very lively, very joyful person, but he did have a very sad aspect to him as well. You know, he brought his very melancholic feelings about his childhood and about Jamaica were very, very alive in our family from when I was very, very young. And we lived with that, and that wasn't easy for him and it wasn't easy for us. And I know that I brought my dad a lot of pleasure, actually, and I think a lot of that was involved in trying to draw him into life and not ignore that he was unhappy. But so I think that was something also, some sort of repair work. Maybe it's what my mum works on now, but that I've always felt a very sort of sense of responsibility, actually. And so I don't know, some, you know, I went to Jamaica and worked with children at 17, 18, before I went to university, which was the first time we all went as a family. So I think probably all these things about Jamaica and identity, and, you know, Stu didn't think I should go to Jamaica at all. He thought it was an awful idea. But, you know, it was very important to sort of reconnect with that. But also, I think, to work with children there as well. I mean, it was in a, you know, very poor area and very young children. But I definitely realised then I didn't want to teach. I liked hanging out with the naughty boys who couldn't concentrate and who weren't in class. And I have remained passionate about naughty boys and girls who are not always naughty. Usually they've got some other things going on that I find very interesting.
0: Perhaps I can ask you a final question, which is, do you have memories of any wise words that Stuart had for you in why culture and, I suppose, studying culture was important?
1: I have very few memories of wise words that my dad gave to me. I'm sure he did give them. But he probably also realised that we were quite intolerant, actually, of, you know, there's only so many wise words you can take, and especially when everybody thinks your parents are so wise. You have to be very careful in what dosage and in what way you give these things. I think we just sort of lived it more than having wise words about it. I think it was just something that we sort of lived, that these things were interesting and of interest to other people, even if they weren't of interest to us. I think that's really important. And I do really actually think I live by that. You know, it's not, I mean, often think, what would Stu make of various programs? And, you know, I'm sure he would love Traitors. I would love to watch Traitors with my dad. But, you know, there are lots of people who, you know, really just, I mean, mostly I can't stand reality TV. But anyway, I don't know. I just think something about also realizing different people are interested in different things, you know, and that's important. And it's important to be open-minded about that. I'd have probably just taken the mickey if he'd said something too wise. We used to tease each other quite a lot.

I'm grateful to Zoe Guttenplan for the beautiful poster and Maria Margaronis for providing sounds of a Singer sewing machine. English Stitch couldn't have been possible without all the wonderful people at Resonance FM. Lee, Darius, Selene, Milo, Peter, and especially Martina, who meticulously stitched together each show. It's been wonderful to hear so much of Stuart Hall's voice over the past 10 weeks. I hope you've enjoyed listening as much as I have. See you again sometime.

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4: This is the control tower. May I repeat your mission? In 30 seconds, you get into the combat zone. The target for you to drop bombs are Alpha, Victor, CBS, Sony, Toshiba, EMI, Columbia, Crown, Polydor, Canon, RVC, Wana, Pioneer, King, Japan, Polista, Disco May, Trio, Takuma, Kitty, SMS, Polygram, Pass, 4Life, Epic, Sony. And may I repeat your mission? Bomb all these and destroy them. Bomb all these and destroy them. Over. The spaceship champion is about to be on the glorious voyage. Everything set, everything on the go, continuing the countdown. 10, 9, 8, 7, 6, 5, 4, 3, 2, 1.

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It is Wednesday, the 2nd of July. It's about 3 minutes past 12 o'clock, midday. And you're listening to me, Paul Fisher, here with Farside Radio, playing you every week some surprising sounds from the Far East. Now, I'm delighted to say we've got a guest for you in the studio. I did warn you last week. His name is Peter Barrican. He was a guest before. I'll look up, actually, the last time he was a guest. It might be as much as 10 years ago. I don't know. Time flies. He's been living in Tokyo for a very long time, doing lots of interesting things. He has a radio program, or a couple of radio programs in Japan. So we're going to be asking him about that. He also does some TV. He's got great taste in music, so I'm really looking forward to hearing what he's playing. And now today's show, we're going to do something called, something called Radio Ping Pong. Now, I did mention it last week, didn't I? Because I played a little bit of an excerpt of a show by a broadcaster called Charlie Gillett, who did a radio programme on BBC London, where someone would be a guest, and I was a guest once, actually. This is what you listen to, and the guest would play something, and then Charlie, or the idea of the presenter, plays something that has some kind of connection, maybe, to what the other person has played. Sometimes it's quite tenuous, and I only have about half a dozen recordings here at the moment, so it might be very tenuous. But anyway, we will listen to first a track that is chosen by Peter. And then after he's played it, we'll come back and talk to him about the music, what he's up to in Japan, etc. I don't know what we're going to say yet. But we'll begin, first of all, with this track. And I'm not sure what it is, but let's take it away. Chosen by Peter.

0: Peter Barrican. Welcome back to Resonance.
1: Nice to be here.
0: Okay, you can't hear yourself in the headphones.
1: I can't hear myself in the headphones, so I'm going to take them off.
0: Take them off. We'll get it sorted. I don't know what's going on. Anyway, welcome back.
1: Thank you very much.
0: The last time you were here was the 3rd of July, 2013.
1: So 12 years ago.
0: Almost to the day. Third of July.
1: It tends to be this time of the year when I'm in London.
0: I see.
1: If I'm in London.
0: When was the last time you... I know you're here now, obviously.
1: It's my first time in 6 years. We came in 2019 and then COVID put an end to travelling for a little while. Yeah.
0: Tell me about what we just listened to.
1: Okay, it's actually a very well-known song. It's called Haisai Oji-san and it's from Okinawa. The singer is Kina Shokichi and his group is Kina Champlus. There was another version of this. It was re-recorded in 1977 and for a lot of Japanese people was their first taste of Okinawan music. Up until then, you wouldn't have heard Okinawan music on the airwaves in Japan, really. I certainly hadn't either. And then I heard the re-recorded version of this, and it blew me away.
0: And what year was this?
1: This original version we've just played is 1972. And that was, I think, the year that Okinawa was returned to Japan by the Americans, who had occupied it from the end of the Second World War. And... This has just been reissued in a compilation. In fact, it hasn't yet. It's coming out on August the 2nd.
0: Okay.
1: In Japan. It'll be out on CD and LP.
0: Oh.
1: Ryukyu Rare Groove Revisited, Okinawa Pops, 1957 to 1978. Most of the tracks are from the 70s.
0: Because I've got two volumes, Ryukyu Rare Groove 1 and 2, which came out... not quite a long time ago, 10 or 15 years.
1: Oh, revisited then. Maybe it's the same stuff.
0: I don't know. It's sort of, yeah, they're both really nice CDs,
1: okay.
0: Those two. Did you say they're put out by Columbia Records?
1: Nippon Columbia.
0: Yeah. I think the other one I played now
1: is called, it's subtitled Okinawa Pops. The other one's Okinawa Jazz Funk, 1964 to 1984.
0: Yeah, so there was a Ryukyu Rare Groove 1 and 2.
1: Okay.
0: Yeah, but probably like 10 years ago. Again,
1: Right.
0: Something like that. Excellent. Well, I look forward to those. I will be selling those on the Far Side website.
1: I expect you will,
0: definitely.
1: Yeah.
0: And vinyl as well. You said they're coming out on vinyl.
1: Yes, vinyl is kind of coming back a little bit in Japan as well.
0: Yeah,
1: Nippon Columbia have their own pressing plant, I think. They certainly have their own mastering studio.
0: Right.
1: So, and they have lots and lots of old Japanese material.
0: Right.
1: So I think we can expect to hear more from them.
0: And what year did you first hear this?
1: Well, this original version.
0: Yeah, version.
1: The re-recorded version came out with their first album, which was 1977.
0: Right.
1: I'd been in Japan for 3 years then, and they actually came and played in Tokyo as well, and it was... people were just literally blown away.
0: Was it... I don't know if this is true, but it's a bit like seeing like Sex Pistols or The Clash or something like that.
1: Not quite as revolutionary as that, perhaps, but I mean, this is traditional folk music of Okinawa, but done with electric guitars in the background and drums. And nobody done that before, I think. Okinawan groups, back in the early 70s, when the Americans still ruled Okinawa, there were hard rock groups, which kind of catered to the GIs, really, in the camps. And they were really what Okinawa was known for back at that time. The traditional music wasn't getting played at all. And it was really due to this guy's album getting released by, I think it was Philips in Japan at the time, put it out. And it really caused some ripples, I can tell you. Yeah.
0: Yeah, I've interviewed Shokichi. You must have. Have you ever interviewed him?
1: I don't think I've interviewed him as such. I have spoken to him a long time ago, actually.
0: Oh, okay.
1: Yeah.
0: No, one time, I think I've interviewed him several times, actually. But I was actually telling somebody the other day, this was my very first, this is 1991.
1: Mm-hmm.
0: And this is my very first time to try to write an article for, you know, Folk Roots magazine here.
1: Uh-huh.
0: Because I had heard Shokichi Kina in towards the end of the 1980s, because he had recorded with Raikuda on the album called Bloodline.
1: Bloodlines. That's 1980, actually.
0: Yeah, 1980. But I didn't hear it until until sort of like 87, 88 or something like that. So when I was in, I went to Kumamoto that first, and I heard that he was like, people hadn't really heard much of Shokichi Kinna for sort of like 4 or 5 years. He'd kind of like gone missing. He hadn't made any records for a while. So I did manage, though, through somebody I know, to find his manager. And I went to Okinawa to meet him. And it was New Year's Eve. And he had this big matsuri, this big festival that he was putting it on next to the sea. And at the same time, he was also going to be on NHK on their New Year's Eve programme.
1: Which is like the BBC here.
0: Yes. And he was going to be playing live in some NHK studio. So it was a very kind of busy day, busy evening. Anyway, so I was ready to do my my interview with him. And he was doing a sound check on this stage, and then we got into a car, and I was sitting in the back seat, and he was in the front seat, and his manager was translating for me.
1: Oh, you did it in English?
0: Oh yeah, okay. I'd only been in Japan for like a few months.
1: Oh right.
0: And so I think I just asked him a question like, well, you know, how do you think this festival is going to go? Or it was something quite general, and the answer was so long. And then the translation came back that this festival was going to bring peace to the world, and that the night before he'd been visited by the spirits of both John Lennon and Bob Marley, and they had told him that this festival was going to change everything. And it was like, okay, you know, it was quite a surreal moment. But anyway, I did manage to, in the end, do an interview and write. It was the first thing I did. So I've got kind of very fond memories of Shokichi Kinna. And he actually did become a politician, didn't he, as well?
1: He did for a while, yes. Yeah. He retired from that quite some time ago.
0: Yeah.
1: And he was in India doing sort of meditation for a while as well. Yeah. I haven't followed his recent activities, I
0: would say. No, but one time I did. Like, I spent quite a lot of time at his house.
1: Oh, really?
0: Yeah. And so I mean, it's kind of like, it's a little bit of madness going on, really, when I think about it.
1: It's
0: slightly cultish sort of feeling.
1: Yep.
0: People around him and everything. But anyway, I tell you what, of course I want to come back and talk to you. Well, let's talk a little bit now. I just heard you say before you've been in Japan for 50 years.
1: 51 this
0: 51.
1: Summer.
0: 51.
1: Yep. As of today, yesterday. It was my 51st anniversary of landing in Tokyo.
0: Wow.
1: Yeah.
0: That's amazing. So what I know is, did you study at SOAS?
1: I did. I did a degree in Japanese.
0: You did
1: at
0: a
1: SOAS,
0: degree in Japanese.
1: But not with the idea of actually doing anything with it. And a year after I graduated, quite suddenly, an opportunity came up to go to Tokyo. And I got a job in a music publishing company.
0: Was it Shinko?
1: Shinko Music.
0: Didn't Shinko publish the Shokichi Kinna?
1: They were involved in it in some way. They might have had
0: the
1: publishing rights. They might
0: because many years later, I helped to license that first album with a record company here, Globe Style.
1: Oh, right.
0: And I got a feeling it was Shinko Music.
1: Oh, right. There you go.
0: Yeah, okay. So you worked for Shinko Music?
1: Yep, for 6 years.
0: For 6 years?
1: Yep.
0: Wow. And what were you doing?
1: Acquiring copyrights of, it's sub-publishing, what they call in the music business, which is you have your original publisher, which might be in the UK or America or wherever, and we would acquire the rights to exploit those songs in Japan. So we would register them with the Copyright Society, monitor what's going on, whether records are being released or whatever, then make sure that all the income was coming in and send reports back to the original publishers.
0: Had you worked in the music business before?
1: I'd worked in a record shop for just under a year in Earl's Court after I got out of college.
0: And I mean, perhaps we should talk about this a bit later. I'll tell you what, I'll ask you the next question later.
1: Okay.
0: Before we forget about Okinawa, what we played and everything, I will play something.
1: Okay.
0: And this is, I'll tell you what, I brought along I don't know if this is if this is true, but I've also been a guest on your show actually in Tokyo.
1: That's true.
0: Two or three times.
1: Yeah.
0: But somehow it feels like you probably know most of the music that I will play. When I was sort of like living in Japan and working with this kind of roots music, it was quite a kind of like a small little genre that not many people really knew about, but somehow it seems to have grown.
1: Right.
0: And I kind of like think that some of the artists who are maybe on sort of like those early albums I was doing like in the 90s probably know you and have sent you their records, and it's all become a little bit more mainstream. So I was thinking probably I need to play something completely that you haven't, because I want you to hear something you haven't heard, you see.
1: Okay.
0: So you would never have heard this.
1: Okay.
0: Because it's unreleased, and it has a connection to Okinawa, and it also has a connection to England, especially Liverpool, actually.

0: Well, this is, as you know, Let It Be, together with a traditional Okinawan tune, very famous one, Tinsagu Nu Hana.
1: Right, right.
0: This is unreleased, so you definitely don't know. You've
1: never
0: heard it before.
1: No, it's, who's doing it?
0: So, it's a guy called Kensuke Shina. Have you ever come across him at all?
1: The name sounds slightly familiar.
0: So I know him because he worked for Wave Records in Roppongi in the early 1990s when they were releasing some interesting things, actually. In fact, they released Rinken Band. They were the first record label to release Rink, also from Okinawa.
1: And in the early days of what was known as world music then...
0: Exactly,
1: they were the shop in Tokyo that really had the best selection of stuff.
0: Absolutely, yes. But he worked for the record company side.
1: I see.
0: So they did some Indonesian music. A singer called Detti Kunia that I actually helped to release in the UK. So... We have a mutual friend, Makoto Kubota, who produced some of their records in
1: And he was the
0: days.
1: One that was responsible for the first track I played getting released as an album in Japan. And I won't go into the story because it's quite long-winded, but okay.
0: Yeah, but anyway, all of these things come together, don't they? So that's Kensuke Shina, who's living in Yokohama. And this must be... Again, 10, 15 years old or something like that.
1: He's never been released.
0: No, he's got it. He's, you know, my intro music.
1: Yep.
0: Right.
1: What was that?
0: Okay, so this is it. This is, he does the Ring of Fire, it's called, with his sort of like Indonesian, the second half of the intro music, with the kind of Indonesian feel to it, like Suning
1: Dedicated to Johnny Cash.
0: Yeah, it's actually to do with, sort of.
1: No, I know what you're talking about.
0: Yeah. But anyway, his name's Kensuke Shina.
1: Okay.
0: And so this is a tune he did, and the album is remixes of this tune, and he did the original version of Ring of Fire.
1: Okay.
0: But he's not really a musician. He's more of a sort of like, does things at home. But I do like that. I like the one where I play for my intro every week. But I sort of, somebody else asked me about that, and I happened to see it the other day, and I was thinking, I don't think I've ever played that on the radio because it's unreleased. I thought, I'll play it. You wouldn't have heard it. At least I'm confident of that. Let's go back to like your early days in Tokyo, if that's all right. I'm going to have to keep an eye on the time, just flies by. You became involved with Yellow Magic Orchestra. How did that happen?
1: This is another long story. I had a friend who worked in my neighborhood record shop, and it was an imported record shop, and I used to be in there all the time. We became really good friends. We'd go out and have lunch and stuff. He then left that shop and went to work at another shop. I also moved away from the neighborhood and went and lived somewhere else, and we hadn't seen each other for maybe a couple of years, maybe a bit longer. And he called me up out of the blue and said, I've got a friend who's making a record, and there's going to be one track on it that needs English lyrics. Can you help us with that? I said, I expect so, yeah. And that was all he told me. And then it turned out later on that the friend in question was Ryuichi Sakamoto. And he was making a solo record called B2 Unit. This is in 1980. So I'd never met Ryuichi. In the early days of Yellow Magic Orchestra, it all sounded a bit disco-ish to me. I didn't like it, to be honest. But right around that time, they'd put out a weird 10-inch album called Multiplies, which had some sort of comedy skits and things between the tracks.
0: Well, you know, the first part of my intro is them.
1: It's the sketch
0: show.
1: Snake Man show.
0: Yes, right.
1: Oh, right.
0: Yes.
1: Oh, okay.
0: All these coincidences, everything's coming back together. But anyway, yeah.
1: So anyway, they were going to London to record, to do some of the recording for the album in Dennis Bovell's studio, which was actually only half built when we arrived. I happened to be going to London on the same plane as they were, and I got introduced to Ryuichi for the first time on the plane. And I went with them to Dennis's studio. I was only there for about 20 minutes, half an hour. And they were supposed to get me the lyrics for the song in question while I was in London on a totally separate piece of work from them. That didn't happen. So I came back to Tokyo. They telexed me the words that I needed to work on, and I had to telex that back to them. I hadn't heard the track at the time, so I only got to hear the music when the album came out.
0: Wow.
1: And then I got a call from Ryuichi's manager saying, we need to organise payment for you. So I said, yeah, sure. I met him, and the payment was organised within about 30 seconds, I think. And he said, actually, there's one more thing I'd like to talk to you about. Would you like to come and work in our office? And it just so happened that I was going to be leaving my current job, and I was on a six-month visa at the time. If I didn't get a new job, I would have to leave the country. So for a number of different reasons, I said yes. And it turned out to be really interesting. Yellow Magic had been working with an English poet, really, I suppose you'd say. Chris Mosdell had written the lyrics for their first three albums. They decided they wanted to write their own lyrics, and they needed someone to help put them into English because that was the language they were working in. So I just joined the office. They said, okay, you can do this. And I said, no, I don't want to be a lyricist. But I kind of got my arm twisted into doing that. But basically anything that required a knowledge of English was dropped on my desk, and I worked for them for close to 6 years, 5.5 years or so.
0: Did you go on any of the tours?
1: No, the two international tours happened before I joined. In fact, the second one has just finished, and they did a sort of triumphant return at the Budokan at the end of 1980. That was the first job of theirs that I was involved in. I was kind of the MC introducing them.
0: Wow.
1: Yeah.
0: That's an amazing story. I've never, strangely enough, we've known each other for a long time. I've never asked you about this
1: before.
0: No, but that's an amazing story. Wow. Fantastic. I'm sort of speechless. It's like a dream doc job in a way, isn't it?
1: Well, it was pretty interesting. And because they were so different and kind of revolutionary, really, in Japan in the late 70s, early 80s, a whole new scene popped up, especially in Tokyo, but other places too, of all these new bands who were doing experimental or slightly offbeat kind of music and wouldn't have been given the time of day, except that Yellow Magic came along and were incredibly successful. The second album, Solid State Survivor, which is the one I didn't like, but that sold in excess of 1 million copies, maybe more. And I think it was the album of the year, 1979, in Japan. So because they were so popular and influential, all these new bands came up and they got a chance. It's a bit like when the Beatles came along in the early 60s and all these new bands that probably wouldn't have got record contracts if it hadn't been for them being so successful. It's a similar sort of scene. But when YMO broke up in 1983, the whole scene just vanished. It was a bit like when Bob Marley died in 1981 and the roots reggae scene just kind of disappeared, and it all became dancehall within a year or two. So it's funny how one musician, either being there or not being there, can really sort of flip a switch on or off.
0: Well, today there are sort of quite a lot of compilation albums of all of those bands from that time.
1: Oh, right.
0: Yeah. So I occasionally play them here. I've done some specials. Let's listen to your next track that you might have lined up for us and tell us.
1: Do you want me to talk about it first?
0: Yeah, yes, please.
1: Okay, I'm going to move from Okinawa one step towards mainland Japan. Only one step. We're in Amami, which is Amami Oshima. Oshima means big island. And this island also has its own unique music. It's a little bit similar to Okinawa, but it's different. And there's a wonderful singer, Sato Anna. And if you hear her voice, you'll understand why I like her music so much. She performs solo with sanshin or shamisen, and she also plays a little mini koto kind of instrument as well. But on the album I'm going to play, which is called Beauty and the Beats, she's working with a drummer called Sasaki Yoshiyuki, and I can tell you know who he is.
0: Yeah, and I've played tracks from the album.
1: Okay, well, Toshiyuki is,
0: yes.
1: Sorry.
0: Yeah.
1: And he's kind of a hip-hop drummer. So you've got this very traditional Amami music with the hip-hop drums, and I just love it. Actually, I'm trying to think whether this track has much drumming or not on it. Maybe it doesn't. Maybe I'll choose another one. Hold on. Let's go for this one. Uratomi.

0: a singer from Thailand called Razmi. Have you ever come across Razmi?
1: No, I love this. It's really nice.
0: So she sings this Mawlam music from northeast Thailand, but some of it is quite sort of, she sounds like, this is a quite a straight Mawlam number for her, I would say. Some of it though is kind of quite, let me just tell you, I'm going to play a little bit actually of the track before. Quite jazzy, and she's got an extraordinarily good voice. She's actually singing a little bit in English, but very different anyway to the to the Mawlam stuff. Right. But anyway, I love her. She's released about 3 or 4 albums, something like that. This is the latest one actually, which is called Thong Lo Cowboy. And before that, Anna Sato, you listen to from a mummy. Actually, just also joining the dots and like coincidences, I've got a listener to this program called Keith Goodchild, who I think was connected with Charlie some way, you know, like working with Charlie on his radio show.
1: Oh, right.
0: And he became really interested in Japanese music, actually mainly from listening to Far Side Radio.
1: Because Charlie never played Japanese music.
0: He did a little bit.
1: Very, very few.
0: Yeah. Yeah. Yeah, but he did a little bit. Like, so I would send him stuff and he would play it.
1: Oh, okay.
0: And then there was an artist called Yasuaki Shimizu, who he really
1: sax
0: liked.
1: Player.
0: Yeah. And anyway, he's been to Japan several times, this
1: Keith.
0: Mm. And on his last trip, he went to Amami specifically to see Anna Sato play.
1: Oh, right.
0: So they've been in touch and he's gone there to see her live. And this was his kind of dream. I think he must be back, actually. I haven't heard from him. But he was only there like last month to go and see Anna Sato. So very nice. So, very quick. I know time just flies by, doesn't it?
1: I
0: want to ask you quickly. How did you get into the radio and TV, like the next sort of part of your life in Japan?
1: I used to listen to Charlie Gillett's Honky Tonk program when it first started in 1972 when I was still in London. Mm. And that was like an epiphany to me. If radio can be like this, that's what I want to do.
0: Wow, I see.
1: And in the back of my mind, I never thought I'd get the chance to do it, but I thought, you know, if I can do a show like Charlie does, that's really what I want to do. And I was in Tokyo, and you'd hang out with people in the music business, you know, we'd go out for drinks and things. And one of my drinking buddies was a guy who wrote scripts for radio programs. And one day out of the blue, he said, "Oh, we're doing auditions for a new show. Would you like to come along?" And I actually screwed it up once because I got too nervous. But then about 6 months later, he said the same thing. You know?
0: Which radio station?
1: This was for Tokyo FM. It was called FM Tokyo at the time. And I got a gig as the assistant DJ, really, on a one-hour program on a Saturday night. And that ran for 2 years. They wouldn't even let me pick any of the music then. I had to read a script, which is not what I'm really good at. So after that show finished, I was given a chance to do another program with, you know who Yano Akiko is, right? She was supposed to be doing a show and she didn't have time to really choose all the music. So I was asked, she was being managed by the same people as YMO and I was working for their office. So they said, would you help her out? So I helped her out and then she dropped out after a while because she was making a new album and needed to concentrate on that. So I ended up doing the show by myself and it was extremely late night. It was a 3 a.m. show and it was, we could be, just really do what we wanted. And one of the very few people listening to this show was putting together a proposal for a music video program on television. And I got invited to host that. This was in 1984. And things really opened up for me as a result of that.
0: Wow.
1: Yeah.
0: And then, I know we haven't got much time, but, you know, you went on to TV as well.
1: Yes, so I was doing this video show. Subsequently, you know, the American show 60 Minutes, a news magazine program.
0: Yeah, I used to watch that, yeah.
1: Well, I hosted the Japanese version of that for, I think, 26 years.
0: Wow.
1: And a lot of people actually only know me through that, so they don't realise that
0: it
1: music is my field of expertise. But I've been doing radio on NHK for almost 40 years now, on another Tokyo station, Inter FM, since it started in 1996. So radio is really my thing.
0: Yeah. No, I'm a big fan of your radio. What I remember is that that time it was on Sunday mornings when I was
1: Inter FM.
0: On Inter
1: yes,
0: FM.
1: I'm Sunday evenings now, 6 to 8.
0: Yes, yeah, but at that time I seem to remember it was...
1: It was 9 to 11, I think,
0: yeah,
1: on Sunday mornings.
0: Yeah, that's right. Yeah, yeah. It was a great way to start Sundays.
1: And it was all in English in those days.
0: Ah, okay.
1: Because it was supposed to be for the foreign community.
0: Yeah, yeah, yeah. Yeah. Right, Peter, next track.
1: Okay, this is one of my current favourites. Tunisian oud player Anwar Brahim, who's been recording for ECM since the early 90s, I think. He had a new album came out earlier this year. It's called After the Last Sky, which is a line from a poem by Mahmoud... Oh, God, I've lost his surname again. Palestinian poet. They recorded the album in 2023 before the October 7th incident. When they got around to recording it, the bombing of Gaza had already started, and a lot of the album, it's all instrumental. It doesn't have an overt message, but he's definitely got the Palestinian people in his thoughts. I'm going to play a track from it. Oh, he's playing oud. Dave Holland is on bass, an English piano player, Django Bates, and a German cellist, Anja Lechner, filling out the ensemble. This track, it's 7 minutes, so we may have to fade it. It's called The Sweet Oranges of Jaffa.

0: So this is a piano player. She's actually from Taiwan, but she grew up in Australia.
1: Huh.
0: And then she moved to London several years ago. I think she went to the Royal Academy of Music. So she was a classical player.
1: Okay.
0: But became more wanting to do her own things. Mm-hmm. So she's written her own music, very influenced by nature and also music from around the world, and actually Japanese.

0: speakers all around these room that are all around the room. It was like the first time I saw it was in a church. It was absolutely beautiful, actually. So this is Passages of Time.
1: Okay, nice.
0: Ravel in the Forest.
1: Hmm.
0: So, Peter, time. Unfortunately, I feel like we could carry on for another couple of hours. But anyway.
1: Easily, yeah.
0: Anyway.
1: Before I move on, the Palestinian poet was Mahmoud Darwish.
0: Okay.
1: Yeah.
0: Okay.
1: Okay.
0: Thank you so much for coming in. I really enjoyed it. As I say, it's a shame we didn't have a bit more time.
1: Let's do it again.
0: Let's do it again next time you're in London, or if I'm in Tokyo next time.
1: But absolutely. Yeah.
0: You got one more track you're going to play.
1: Okay. Right around the corner from these studios, I found out yesterday, is the offices of Gondwana Records, which is run by Matthew Halsall, a trumpet player from Manchester who makes wonderful music and also produces music for a lot of other musicians. I'm going to play something from an album he put out 2 years ago called An Ever-Changing View. This track is an edited version of Calder Shapes.
0: Okay, I tell you what, before you play it... Oh, okay.
1: We can talk over it.
0: We can talk over it. So thanks very much for listening. You can get in touch with me via the Resonance website, resonancefm.com, or you can also go to Farside Music on whatever, Facebook, Twitter. What about you, Peter, if people want to find out more about you?
1: I have a website, peterbarakan.net, and people can send me email through that.
0: Okay.
1: Yeah.
0: And you are still doing Japanology on NHK World, aren't you?
1: Yes, I am. And that can be found on the internet these days, Japanology. Just do a search on that and you'll find multiple episodes, which can be seen for, I think, 3 years.
0: Wow. And this is where you sort of like delve into some part of Japanese culture, don't you, and sort of find out a
1: very
0: bit more
1: broad
0: about
1: sense. Yes, Japanology takes some facet of Japanese culture. It's a 30-minute show, and there are bits of video interspersed with me talking to somebody.
0: Anyway, thanks very much.
1: Okay,
0: matadashi, sayonara.

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My name is Frank Key and this is Hooting Yard on the Air. I've been reading a biography of Peter Warlock, whose real name was Philip Heseltine. Peter Warlock, 1894 to 1930, English composer. Best work, as far as I'm concerned, is The Curlew, which was a setting of a poem by W.B. Yeats. It's one of the most depressing, miserable, mournful pieces of music I've ever heard. Anyway, Philip Heseltine, Peter Warlock, he was basically a combative drunkard who got into arguments with most people he ever met. But in the late 20s, he lived in a little Kent village called Ainsford, in a cottage. And there's a bit in the biography. The biography, by the way, is called Peter Warlock, The Life of Philip Heseltine by Barry Smith, published in 1994 to coincide with his centenary. There's a great bit in the biography, which I will now read to you. Close to the ruins of Ainsford Castle, Philip shared the small Main Street cottage with his composer friend, E.J. Mooran, together with a collection of cats and a Maori housekeeper come factotum, Hal Collins, Te Akau. Collins had previously been a barman at a London drinking club. Cecil Gray gave this intriguing description of him. In contradistinction to this more or less floating population of cats and women, a permanent member of the establishment was a strange character called Hal Collins, whose Maori grandmother had been a cannibal and used within his memory to lament the passing of the good old days when she could feast upon her kind. Besides being a graphic artist of considerable talent, particularly in woodcut, he was one of those people who, without ever having learned a note of music or received a lesson in piano playing, have an inborn technical dexterity and a quite remarkable gift for improvisation. He used to compose systematically also, but without being able to write it down. I remember him once playing to me a whole act of an opera he had conceived on the subject of Tristram Shandy. He subsisted chiefly on stout, of which he consumed gargantuan quantities, and when elated would perform Maori war dances with quite terrifying realism. On spirits, however, he would run completely amok, in true native fashion, and on one occasion almost succeeded in massacring the entire household. Personally, I'd like to know more about Hal Collins, but he died in 1929, the year before Peter Warlock, so something tells me we may never find out any more about him. One of the other things Peter Warlock liked to do, apart from drinking, was to go on naked motorbike rides in the night around the countryside. And he was of course born in 1894. He was exactly of the generation where thousands of his contemporaries were wiped out in the First World War. He was actually declared unfit for military service. According to a Harley Street doctor, he suffered from general neurasthenia and an inability to micturate when mentally excited, and especially in the presence of other people, with the consequence that he has had occasional prolonged retention. As one of the commenters on the Hooting Yard website pointed out, surely an inability to micturate would have probably been cured quite rapidly by 5 minutes in the trenches. As a seemingly fit young man swanning about London, he was subjected to insults from officious patriots.
And his common retort to such persons was to declaim one of his favourite quotations from Samuel Butler's poem Psalm of Montreal. So imagine you're an officious patriot walking the streets of London in, say, 1916, and you see this tall, fair-haired young man who looks perfectly fit wandering around, and you insult him and say, "Why aren't you in the trenches?" To which he replies, "Oh, brother-in-law to Mr. Spurgeon's haberdasher, who seasonest also the skins of Canadian owls, thou callest trousers pants, whereas I call them trousers. Therefore thou art in hellfire, and may the Lord pity thee."

And as another person commented on the blog, that's similar to George Melly's, the young George Melly, when threatened by ruffians, used to take out of his pocket a copy of a book of poetry by Kurt Schwitters and declaim nonsensical babble to them, and the ruffians would run away thinking he was a nutter. Last week on the show, you may, well, of course you remember, because all of this stuff is engraved on your brain, isn't it? But there, you'll recall the piece Tungsten Grebe. And unfortunately, that contained an error which rendered it incomprehensible. And as a consequence, the Hooting Yard incoming postage logistics silo was bombarded with untold thousands of letters from listeners expressing bafflement, befuddlement, and in some cases, complete indifference. I've now taken the opportunity to reread too many reads there, the text. I scanned it through a Blotzmann scope, subjected it to the Pigwell-Faffington test, and carried out several other procedures that you need not bother your ungainly little heads about. And as a result of my labours, which I can assure you were Herculean, I'm now able to announce that if you replace the words tungsten grebe in the text with the words zinc egret, all becomes clear. Well, if not exactly clear, then let us say less misty.

I recently came across a fictional character named, somewhat foolishly, Ziggy Stardust, the creation of a one-time student of mime named David Bowie. Among the attributes of Mr. Stardust, we are told that he is like a leper messiah. I wondered if there was a real non-fictional leper messiah Mr. Bowie had in mind, or given that he uses the indefinite rather than the definite article, whether there might actually be several such messiahs languishing in leper colonies across the globe. One way to find out would be to make a tour of leper colonies where they still exist, in countries including India, China, Romania, Egypt, Nepal, Somalia, Liberia, Vietnam, and Japan. Before planning such an arduous itinerary, I did some background reading on Mr. Bowie, and I discovered that he had often expressed an interest in the last named of those nations, Japan. Somewhere he spoke of being under Japanese influence, and elsewhere of pictures of Jap girls in synthesis, whatever that means. I also learned that he had once been buried up to his neck when pretending to be an inmate of a Second World War Japanese prisoner of war camp. What a caution, eh? These clues were enough for me to dismiss any thought of travelling to India, China, Romania, Egypt, Nepal, Somalia, Liberia, or Vietnam, and to focus all my attention on the land of the rising sun. It seemed fairly clear that if there were indeed one or more leper messiahs, they were almost certainly to be found in a Japanese leper colony. Impatient to proceed with my quest, I jumped into a Japanese car and told the driver to take me to the airport. Instead, he drove me to a forest in the Japanese car and left a hole in the back of my head, hiding in the foliage and peat. It was wet and I was losing my body heat. Mr. Bowie spoke of his honour being at stake when he was under Japanese influence, but for me it was more a case of injured pride, or nearly. And to make matters worse, I was nowhere near Japan, nowhere near even the airport. What price now my important research into Japanese leper messiahs? Anyway, stumbling through the foliage, I came upon some picnickers. Along with their hamper and rug and folding chairs and cans of wasp repellent, they had a cassette deck. It was playing pop tones. I cocked an ear and listened carefully, hoping it might be one of Mr. Bowie's songs about Mr. Stardust. But alas, it was not. "Good afternoon," I said to the picnickers, or rather shouted to make myself heard above the din of pop tones. "This is something of a long shot," I said, "but I don't suppose you all hail from a nearby leper colony." "Actually, we do," said one, munching on a sausage. I was both pleased and surprised to note that he was of decidedly Oriental appearance. Indeed, in spite of the rain, he was wearing a kimono. "May I join your picnic?" I asked. "I'm famished." "Wait a moment," he said. "We shall have to ask permission." "From whom?" I asked. He pointed towards a tent which had been erected some yards away to the east. "Our almighty Lord and Master dwells within that tent," he said. "We must seek his guidance in all things, including whether you may join us in our picnicking." He swallowed another chunk of sausage. Oh, still my beating heart. Could it be that I had somehow located the leper messiah picnicking in the British countryside? "May I come into the tent with you?" I asked. "I'm afraid not," said the Japanese picnic leper. "But you may wait at the tent flap." So I did, and quite against protocol, I took the opportunity to peek inside, and I was astounded by what I saw. The leper messiah was not Japanese after all. There, in the gloom of the tent, I saw, dressed in scarlet and grey, sitting beside a telly, with his tiny hands on his tummy, chuckling away, a leprous, laughing gnome.

Last night I dreamed I went to Pointy Town again. I went by way of the Blister Lane bypass where important roadworks were taking place. In spite of the fact that I have never in my life been within 20 feet of a pneumatic drill, I took it into my head that I wished with all my heart to take part in the roadworks. I hopped off my bus, a number 666, dodged through the many container lorries thundering along the road in both directions, and anent a muddy trench, grabbed hold of an unattended machine tool. With sure and steady thumb, I depressed the knob that spurned the machine to life and proceeded to gouge out crumbly slabs of geological significance from the bottom of the trench. This being a dream, I was able to continue my deft roadworks until I reached the burning core at the centre of the earth. I stilled my machine and dug through the final layers of rock fragments with my bare hands. And there I discovered an egg. "This is the egg of the world," I said. "I wonder what will hatch from it." With the egg nestled in a pocket of my Tyrolean jacket, I clambered back up to the earth's surface. Oddly, instead of finding myself at the Blister Lane bypass, I was in Pointy Town itself, near the viaduct, outside the old collapsing abandoned swimming pool. The door was ajar, and I pushed it open without the least trace of fear and stepped inside. As I did so, I heard the egg in my pocket crack. In the empty pool, with its distorting acoustics, a jug band, as if awaiting my arrival, struck up a jug band arrangement of Mother Goose by Jethro Tull. Was it a goose egg I had in my pocket? I fumbled in my pocket to hoist out the cracking egg, but something nipped my fingers and I quickly pulled out my hand, eggless. Blood was flowing far more copiously than one would expect from the tiny bite I had received. I waved my hand and my blood splattered the jug band. They played on, undisturbed. That's the thing about dreams. They make no sense. They have no significance. I'm not even sure what a jug band is. I've never engaged in rogue roadworks. I've never been to Pointy Town.

John, my sound engineer, just asked me if I've ever been to Funky Town. Actually, John, I have, and I'm going to tell you all about that next week. And as you remember everything, listeners, you'll be awaiting Tales of Funky Town next week. Well, we'll see what we can come up with. I don't often write poetry, but here's a poem to be... You can memorise this, and next time you're at a sort of poetry gathering and you're called upon to perform a poem, you can do this one. I don't know if you ever go to poetry gatherings. I certainly don't. Last time I went to a poetry gathering, I was thrown out by a poetry fascist or something. Anyway, here it is. Eerie old barn wherein I lay sprawled. The farm that it stands on, what is it called? It goes by the name of Scroonhoon Pooge Farmyard. There, you see, that was not so hard. But other questions we might raise in these squalid, sordid days, in this eerie barn of woe, have answers we will never know.

After they scooped out most of my vital innards, the surgeons replaced them with bish-bosh artificial substitutes made from an amalgam of rubber and wire and tin and concrete. Then they sealed up the slicings they had made earlier, lifted me from the operating table and placed me into some sort of translucent jelly pod. There was a blinding flash of light, and the next thing I knew, I was back in bed, in my pyjamas, in my chalet. I unbuttoned my pyjama jacket, expecting to see scars, but I was completely unmarked. Now, from that account, you might think I'm describing the experience of being abducted by aliens. We know how fond they are of carrying out intrusive surgery for their own implacable purposes. Forgive me if I gave the wrong impression. What actually happened was that I woke up in my pyjamas, in my bed, in my chalet, and I felt distinctly peaky. Now, usually when I'm peaky, I swallow a glug of Dr. Baxter's invigorating syrup. But on this particular morning, my peakiness was beyond the pale. One glug, then another, did nothing to alleviate it. And so I thought it best to consult my doctor. As it happens, his surgery is perched rather higher up the mountain slope than is my chalet, so by the time I staggered into his waiting room, I was peakier still. I was so peaky, it beggared belief. When eventually I was ushered in to see Dr. Fang, he took one look at me and gawped. "Good heavens," he cried. "Seldom have I encountered so peaky a patient. You may be mere minutes from death. Watch now as I prod my metal tapping machine and summon a hot air balloon to ferry you immediately to my exciting new research clinic, even higher up the mountain slope. There my unpaid interns will carry out innovative and as yet untested procedures to obliterate all traces of peakiness and have you back on your feet in no time." Moments later, the door crashed open and a gaggle of said unpaid interns, all white coats and stethoscopes and burning enthusiasm, dragged me out and into the basket of their hot air balloon. At this point, my peakiness reached a new pitch and I lost consciousness. And you know the rest. The point is, do I feel any better? It's difficult to judge. Admittedly, I haven't yet attempted to rise from my bed, in part because my new artificial innards seem to weigh considerably more than those they replaced, which I last saw tossed into a waste paper bin in the clinic. Perhaps the extra weight, I think it's the concrete, perhaps the extra weight I now carry is Dr. Fang's ruse to build up my strength. But I'm also rather alarmed at the terrific rate at which my rubber and wire and tin and concrete heart is pounding. I seem to have acquired the metabolic rate of a squirrel. That may be a good thing, of course. I will be more alert, though constant quivering may prove socially ruinous. Dr. Fang has promised to pay me a chalet visit tomorrow, during which he will check my progress. I might also find out if there is any truth in the rumour that his experimental surgery is in fact part of a dastardly plan to breed a race of half-men, half-robotic automata with whom he intends to conquer the world. I think I saw on his bookshelf a ring binder on the spine of which was written, "Plan for Global Dominion Through the Agency of Robot Squirrel People." I think I had best ask him if I could borrow it. Now I think I'll eat some nuts for supper.

I've got a horrible feeling I've actually run out of material for this week's show with 6 minutes left to go. So what I'm going to do is I'm going to read you a couple more extracts from Barry Smith's biography of Peter Warlock, neither of which have anything to do with Peter Warlock at all. Apparently, W.B. Yeats, I'm not entirely sure I know very much about Yeats, other than that he at one point got into automatic writing under the influence of Madame Blavatsky. Anyway, apparently W.B. Yeats employed a censor to, if anyone wanted to set any of his poems to music, you had to submit your setting to this censor, who would either, you know, agree them or more likely refuse permission for your musical setting. Why Yeats didn't actually undertake this task himself, I have no idea. But anyway, he had this censor. And the origin of his reluctance to have his poetry set to music, according to Barry Smith, was as follows. It was born of his horror at being invited by a certain composer to hear a setting of his The Lake Isle of Innisfree, a poem which voices a solitary man's desire for still greater solitude. And in this setting, it was sung by a choir of 1,000 Boy Scouts. So that's mildly amusing. The idea of a poem about solitude. So I'd like one of my poems to be sung by a choir of 1,000 Boy Scouts. I wonder if I can arrange that. There's nothing Resonance can't do. I'll get Ed Baxter onto it immediately, and I'm sure he can, you know, with his ability to get people to do things, I'm sure he can do that. The other quotation is about Berlioz. When Berlioz was found wandering about the mountains, notebook in hand, sketching his overture to King Lear, he was arrested as a spy, and his protests that he was not making notes in a secret cipher were received with ridicule by the police. "It is well known," they said, "that music cannot be composed without a pianoforte." Berlioz, we know, could not play the pianoforte. But his case provides no rule, and the fact remains that a great deal of music, especially at the present time, is either extemporised at the keyboard or else built up of fragments discovered more or less fortuitously at the pianoforte and afterwards unskillfully glued together. I wonder if that's still the case. I suppose nowadays a great deal of music is extemporised at the guitar. Anyway, that is the end of this week's show. I think it's been a very educational one, actually. You've learned much, mostly about Peter Warlock, but also about Berlioz, W.B. Yeats, David Bowie, and no one else I can think of that I mentioned. So I'll go away now, and I'll be back next week, hopefully with half an hour's worth of material. Bye-bye.

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3: Good morning, everyone, and welcome to a very hot and humid Gate Kicks. I'm your host, Rebecca Sabbath. And one of the things I want to talk about is awareness about using phones when crossing the road and our upcoming performance in Brighton on the 20th September. And we're going to listen to Blackpool by DJ Jason, Summer Vibes by Richie, and then Magic Man by

Okay, I'm going to talk about an incident that happened last week Sunday evening when I was coming home from my church. I was crossing the road to my house. I already crossed the road, and then as I was turning in to go into my estate, I saw a child, no younger than maybe 2 or 3, run across the road, and the person that was with them was busy on the phone and not paying attention to that child. And that child just ran across the road, and the car just missed that child. And my carer said, "What happened? Why did you jump at your skin?" And I said, "Because I have 3 children, and a couple of years ago that happened to me when I was crossing the road to take my children to school. It brought back memories. Really, I wanted to go and have a go at that person, but I didn't. But it did shake me up, and it made me very angry. And I feel like that we should have awareness about using phones while crossing the road with a child." So the father was just on the phone. He was on the phone texting, and then he didn't see his child run across the road, and then he ran in front of a car that was moving, and luckily the car managed to stop on time, because I thought, on my head I was thinking, that child's going to get hit, that child's going to, and then it made me very angry, and I feel like there's not enough awareness about using mobile phones. So they've banned their mobile phones when they're driving, but I feel like they need to ban using the phone while crossing the road, especially with a child or young child. Mm-hmm. Because my sister was taking my niece to school. It was very quiet and it was fine, and then my sister went to pick her up. When they was coming back, they came back the same way as the school, the same side of the school, and then my sister was crossing the road, and the car nearly hit my niece, and but was lucky that my niece wasn't standing at the side of the road, but she was on the zebra crossing, and there was 2 cars each side, and the car just missed my niece, and that made my sister went into depression for a very long time, and she's all right now. So normally when the children are waiting, sometimes they'll be playing on the playground while they're waiting. Now my niece waits in the school, and then when my sister does go and pick her up, she tells her, "Don't run to her, let her go to her instead." But that really did make me angry and make me think, like, yes, mobile phones are good, but are they really necessary? Because a couple years ago, we didn't have mobile phones. Back then, maybe they weren't necessary, but now they are. But I'm just asking people, if you have a child, whether you have a child or not, don't use a phone when you're crossing the road with a young child. So yeah, I just wanted to make that aware. Please, please don't use your phone when you're crossing the road. Don't use your phone when you're driving. It's very dangerous. So this song is called Call for Help, and it's by Eddie Gaga.

0: So the Crichton Centre is similar to the Gate Day Centre, but actually I wouldn't say it's any different. But the difference is with the Crichton Centre and the Gate is that we have a reception. So at the Gate we do art, Crichton Centre we do art. At the Gate we make music, at the Crichton Centre we don't exactly make music, but we perform. And also at the Gate we also perform. So I run, I do art there, and also I work as a receptionist there on the Tuesdays. And we also, I also run a music group from 3 to 4, and I am, we go to places and perform. So like similar to the Gate. And while I've been there, I've been sculpting. I've learned how to sculpt while I'm there. And I went to see, a couple of weeks ago, I went to see Barry Manilow. So I didn't get a chance to meet him. So I said to my sister, I can't go to him, I'm going to bring him to me. So I'm in the middle of building his stage. And then once that's done, I'm going to build a clay model. I'm going to build me and him a clay model. And then that will be my memory of him, and me and him. And then through that clay model will be me meeting him again. And that's what the Crichton Centre does. And also, the Crichton Centre is actually run by a family. At the Gate is run by Hammersmith and Fulham, but the Crichton Centre is actually family run. So, and people live, there's flats in the Crichton Centre, so people actually live in the Crichton Centre. So in the Crichton Centre, if you want to do something, then you have to book a room. We've got 3 or 4 halls. We're two halls upstairs. As you go in, there's 2 halls, and you can book the halls. And then downstairs in the basement, there's another hall you can book. And then we have a garden in the Crichton Centre, and you can do gardening. And the weather like this, if you like the heat, you can sit in the garden. Yeah, so that's the Crichton Centre, and if you want to go there and join in, you can go online and then you can call them, or you can email them and say you want to be a part of the centre, a part of the groups, and then they will tell you to come in for a review. And if you come in as a service user, they need to know all about your disability and what you enjoy doing and what you don't like doing. And then if you say you want to do art, they will bring you to the class, introduce you to the group. And then with the music, I direct the music, so I would ask you, so if you're brand new to the group, to my group, I would ask you what kind of music you like, and say to you that if you don't have to sing, if you don't want to, if you just want to come along and listen, or if you have any songs that you want to sing, just let me know. So my group is very relaxed, very calm and chilled, and you don't necessarily have to stay the whole 3 to 4. If you feel like you just want to come in, sit even for 5 minutes and go, that's fine. If you're in the group and singing a song that's very sensitive to you, you're free to leave the room. Just to wave your hand, it's just my signal between me and the service user that leaving the room. Sometimes some service users don't do that, but then I have support from the staff. So the staff, one of the staff that's in there with me will go and help me check that service users okay, because sometimes I stop the group because I start worrying, and I think That's why after Natalie, they gave me the job because I knew how to engage with the service users, and I just had that connection with my friends, and it's, yeah, like I said, it's not forced, it's relaxed and it's fun, and yeah, it's at the Crichton Centre in Fulham, opposite Lily Rec. So when you go to Lily Rec, to Lily Road, and then opposite that is the Crichton Centre. Now we're going to listen to some music from this new grand collective, the Crichton Centre.
1: Our choir is called the Magic Sparks, and we've been recording Stand By Me. So please enjoy it. Thank you.

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Take care, stay cool.

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Ready, lager lout youth fueled, spout a lobble, posh trim verbiage. Shrubbery, a maximum of volatile, pre-matriarchal destiny arch, back cave frivolity, tide mouth warp before thought.

installed to cram cream in gullet. Guttural no say preen finish exact memento shoot berry cough dean pole over pantile exploitation plot line. Rescind immortality keening with righteous fairy elite born scale monitor dial chaplain vicar like prawn announcement.

dim daisy foresight wedlock trefoil surely frank frightening brochure kid you not perimeter.

block. 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Macrocosm in a minicab. You bloated with the tendril vine divine. Beetroot red on the chopping board. Opposed to all the sick pale cauliflowers glaring in the hacker academic half-light. To be saved from the penumbra. To be saved from the saviour. To pleasure yourself is the first step to pleasuring others. To refuse fireworks because you're touched by the stars. Less lunatic than in communication with Sirius Body Shop. The interleaved working of wintergreens and commerce. To be saved from the conclusiveness of formulation and the braggart impulse in claptrap pottery, stick it to the Cantab man. Munificence in practical day-glow periscopy, trembling the

zinc spike through satin pink. Intricate speaking in the malfunctioning carburetor. Mummy rumble and ravine trickle. Which I long for in the beat department. Beast department.

How Witzer cream coconut? How why on bench racket inexplicable WR says plover downgrade crisp top ice cream cage imploding diadem whiskey life pon onomastic speed relate endogenous mistreatment super cow unable raffle uffish thoughts neighbor radical infusion lightly sense trawl and stress bombastic bud claret vintner aspect old good paneling devious market fish fresh flushed with pink shears fringe delights manacled 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mustard snuff, enough trouble down to pit, dominum nostrum, fee, sigh, so, the boredom of a pittance, abeyance, ants in pants and counting on rabid humeral excess of ingress, hoop bar waiter sad in the cove, withstanding short lost treacle, dependent on a will that there arrive, shrink bait ever.

rattle of icy bedlam. 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In the finicky burrows of allotment, the has-been counters skim their punts, guns on stun, periwinkle, asset, troubadour, a turbid, loose minor of snapshot, click-neck particles, my signs aching for a spot of I digress indeed, rage in righteous slide like a crow on a green plastic lid. Ah, that settles it then. Dim flush turban times, a bid for avant turbidity. What you mean, you know my snogs. These affectionata are beyond your Ezekiel scale. The reader whose hue and cry in the order of tingle tangos buttons up the Aeolian bag with a chain of forget-me-nots. Paraphrase in earnestness, hound the readings out of gremlin Illich.

worst thing inhibits state bank bonds should be in land. The hopper citations sizzle on the tiny stove. Ah, grenadine reference a Kindle, perhaps upscale spikes? Dream catfish rotary, half-remembered car full of revelers and children. Tense bill wrecker and charter lawyer, outcomes streamed in milky layers. So it flowed past the outpost, pissed again like you were lust bastion summer easiness, pusillanimity as a frilly jill for a life in

gullet. True me pandemonium foresight. Care in the detail is ausgezeichnet. Drawn right off the page at the Haustafel marks to set the lions on fire. Yearning the ninnies through plasmatic flames. Checks, snort, marginal spectators,

Metaphor, but called it a stream. Best boat slip through regatta times into possum drum tum tugger, feeling for the impulse, all the team. Blink and you kiss it. Every shadow of the binding spring is a wrench, a riata for the emergent crew. Oh, it sounds so great, my teeth. I want to snap the iPod between my strong, efficient mingus, as if the deep ref can blow a whistle on the liar's plying trade. Wisdom is the turnabout that distinguishes codicle from oracle. My mouth a sink like a cup for Mike's cock, sucking in vino verde. The vim of verbal truth, like I want to die on a Narnia slab prepared for me by psych bolsh lackeys. Cherry on the juries of your sweet attention, I'm designated a fairy on the make, a fair for Machiavel Macchiata not.

your games, whip the critique carpet right off of my feet. Yes, you need to weed aloud to girt this stuffage past your oriole. Enunciate table French in measurement dans la chemise de la siècle 19e. In all the data caves you hate, I can't relate to the binary refusal arms of hippie love. I'm in love with facts, not fiction, like any Oxford professor. Thank you, Terry. I'm stalking myself, the most detailed example of the burst into consciousness of the universe I've ever found. But not to defend property, the secret meaning is a Stirner, Heidegger, Sartre, Deleuze, woke ideology I pitch against with Peter's car in McAdam's role in productive zeal in all the buzz within your prawn, not so gentile weeder. I commit myself hereby to the gnostic, the esoteric, the secreted whiz of Dr. Justin Sledge.

Oh, so rhetoric. What is thought without the show? Notes for self? Come on, that's Adrian Mole. I write to talk to imagined friends, frenzies that might not yet exist. But am I entering the lore of the father, an apparatus we can't resist? Don't think so. I don't think so. I'm hoping for a cadre to crystallize around my idea. So, religious, not scientific, rational, status climbing. Indeed, but actually the status climb of all the teeth which grate to one, which what Stu calls God, to understanding the everything myself and taking no ism for an answer. I know this idea exists in everyone who's ever dared and is the target of opprobrium in all those who benefits in the apparatus, which might include you, cosy unemployed with dividend points in every diagnosed and certified disability, a system in the Roman Catholic Church and prayers and burning candles, which Luther wrecked via truth.

Bethyl salicylate is used in low concentrations, 0.04% and under, as a flavouring agent in root beer, chewing gum, mints and medicines such as Pepto-Bismol. Its aroma is described as wintergreen, minty, sweet, root beer, aromatic, phenolic, camphoreous. When mixed with sugar and dried, it is a potentially entertaining source of triboluminescence. For example, by crushing wintergreen lifesavers in a dark room. When crushed, sugar crystals emit light. Methyl salicylate amplifies the spark because it fluoresces, absorbing ultraviolet light and re-emitting it in the visible spectrum. It is used in Listerine mouthwash produced by the Johnson & Johnson Company. It provides fragrance to various products and as an odour-masking agent for some organophosphate pesticides. Methyl salicylate is used as a bait for attracting male orchid bees for study, which apparently gather the chemical to synthesize pheromones. It has also been discovered that methyl salicylate works as a caramone that attracts some insects, such as the spotted lanternfly. It is also used to clear plant or animal tissue samples of colour, and as such is useful for microscopy and immunohistochemistry when excess pigments obscure structures or block light in the tissue being examined. This clearing generally only takes a few minutes, but the tissue must first be dehydrated in alcohol. Simulant or surrogate for the research of chemical warfare agent sulfur mustard due to its similar chemical and physical properties. Restoring, at least temporarily, the elastomeric properties of old rubber rollers, especially in printers. As a transfer agent in printmaking to release toner from photocopied images and apply them to other surfaces. Historical substitute for cedar oil as an immersion oil in microscopy, given its retroactive index 1.538 being close to that of crown glass 1.515 and being less prone to evaporation than cedar oil. As a penetrating oil to loosen rusted

Thought this bramble worm, upscale downstairs is a hard look, mahogany elbows, knocked humorous, funny phones that had him. Didn't calculate the traction, sat on me, feel looking for sympathy. Fat cat on a mat, oystrach racking my deep throat. Oh, to be eternal in hot air. Played wastrel with no skin beak, harrow specs, insides. Dale Drake scale, monocle perspective, transparency, forelock, family flamethrower, tick-tock burglary, method in scale, witter boom, sick sus medication without a distaff, distemper disappearing like a bully prancer, incident, tiny, canal right up the ocean, rim to rim with nature at every breath, the death moment hovering as an enzyme of a piratical life.

that, isn't it? But it's a delicate wiggle of the inky finger in a time and place, registering the upright grass and the low-lying clover, crumpled plastic cup and a curled-up leaf, excuses for the fiddling self as the climate burns 34 degrees. But there is a blessing in this spiral breeze, maybe a harbinger of a thunderstorm to come, air buffets all those tiny atoms relieving the heat on my brow. The cat was sitting on my inky bag, neighbours calling out about car keys, important puns in my psychosis. Sigh goes sigil sis in my search for the waft of the hardy tree between the words. Not this, move the image so it blurs through time to music. I deny your sense to stir a different coin. Corn felt stamps across the album, rich feet charms. Exact strop a loss, the phalanx tends towards the right, each hoplite seeks shelter in his neighbour's shield. Things you learn to stop the yearning ocean swirls, to top the gamble, the wolf lying down with the blue wax critic, happening dream.

like a parent, really in the feeling, like it is why I'm breathing, or is that grieving, the relentless rhymes of Hackney rap, is the pressure of the Selby, no room to breathe in here, the urgency is a code below the status of commercialism, it's the Argo, man, you got it? No. Beat corrupted by bourgeois poetry, get a pat from teacher for the nice idea, well-rounded. Jagged in-twat play of sound off does a different thing. Listen to your Trinidadian cousins intimately. Burst past the post, cochineal. We kneel before the altars of the actual in a bemused trance. A worthless waste of life, slaughter of the spirit. Babes split on bayonets. What is the gestural outcome of your waves? Impractical, obdurate, absolute, unthinking and unthinking like a tuned Bedford van on the incline. Just love your extraneous verbiage. Pass me a sausage, only one meant that. Meaty chunks on the mandy line, esophagus magus.

Don't wash, still wish on edge to observe an order inordinately to mark, to bark, to woof the wharf of the plagiant page planted in the compo of no comparison compromised. Oh, be do lightly through the doldrums of my parsnip, no team like the present you and me, and

rapture, fee foam habitat, chuck the lot and the hat in the box, forever. For rover ticket in the sunrise, rotated totem of the erstwhile fidget, he get up as no one looked, see Abel, see sugarcane, screech well, drop scorn, a pretty three, pretense at all the cause that turned you on, baby crapper in the crow's nest, has at break speed, rapper, discarded fail, naked elbows, dorso, torso, welts of ink, playing, played, bracken instill, spill it loose in lewd conundrum, shutting up the limit shop in tinsel tokens of push me, pull you, IOUs with shreds.

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But sometimes musicians do gather in real time and real place. Here's an example.

0: AMM All-Stars and their renditions of Oh No and Take Your Clothes Off When You Dance from their Lumpy Gravy CD. Okay, thanks for listening. This has been Late Lunch Without the Lunch, and now it's 3 p.m.
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0: Good afternoon, you're listening to The London Ear on Resonance 104.4 FM. My name's Ben Thompson, very delighted to have the windows open on a sunny day in Hastings today, and a special guest in the studio, Mr. Otty Albeats. You've heard him on the show in so many guises. You've heard him improvising with Al Strachan, you've heard him in the band Bow Flies, you've heard him with Anthony Moore doing a four guitar composition. But now, at last, he stands alone in the spotlight, which has always been his for the taking. The troubadour, solitary and yet connected to all the things that give us life. Welcome, Otty. Thanks for coming.
1: Thank you. Hey.
0: Oh, don't give too much. Blimey. We're going to start off. It's lovely to have you here. We're going to start off by playing a selection from a record which was not instrumental, but certainly I think had an input into your beautiful current solo album, and it's something that it's a very different sound, isn't it?
2: Well, the one you're about to play,
0: the Fred one.
2: Oh yeah, totally, yeah,
0: we can say what it is.
2: Yeah, it's not stylistically, yeah, it hasn't influenced,
0: so we could
2: why
0: say
2: I made this record so much.
0: The influence is discreet, but we will explicate it after we've
2: it's
0: heard.
2: Right on the front, it's up front,
0: yeah. It's both overground and underground, like the Warmbulls. And we're going to hear the two side one track ones. Hello Music seems apt for the start of the show, from Fred Frith's Guitar Solos album, and then We Were Drunk from Your Own And So. Let's hear how these two.
2: Wonderful stuff, nice and twangy.
0: Let's hear how these two go together.

0: Beautiful. We Were Drunk is the title of the song. And when I first heard that, I was very struck by the different style of vocal that comes in about two-thirds of the way through. And it's almost like a different person. Was that what you wanted, or was that just something that happened?
1: I mean, I never know what I want, really. So I don't think it was directed by that.
0: It happened, and you don't know if you wanted it to happen.
1: Well, no, you must allow it to, but I don't know if I wanted it to. I don't think there's any... drive is there anymore. I did it, but I don't know if I wanted it.
0: You had agency.
1: I don't know whether I wanted this.
0: Well, it's happening.
1: But it's happening, exactly.
0: Perfect example.
1: So it certainly happened.
0: It happened.
1: I'm not sure it wasn't, like, yeah, it just needed to be.
0: It needed to be that way. And if people are wondering about the connection between Fred Frith and your work...
1: He's not my dad, by the way.
0: He's not your dad.
1: No.
0: I don't know if he would have made a nice dad or not. I'm not that... I only know one fact.
1: Would I have played guitar, you know? Would I?
0: That's true. I only know one fact about Fred Frith's personal life, which I'm not going to go into on this show.
1: Okay, neither will I, in brackets.
0: Let's not do that.
1: Okay. Yeah, there's a connection because I really loved the cover and I was originally going to copy it exact, which I tried and didn't quite work. As those things often don't.
0: But it came out, you know, like just as the relationship between the music of Rolling Stone, the Rolling Stones, and the music of Muddy Waters, you know, an attempted pastiche became something different.
1: Well, by digging deep enough. What's the LA? What, is she an LA singer? I think she lives in LA, doesn't she? Diamanda
0: Galas.
1: Galas. I remember an interview with her where she goes in depth into the her philosophy on creating music and inevitably being influenced by everything and it all being there already forever and ever anyway. She spoke about digging really, really deep, you know, through the mud and the blood and the nerves before you get something. Luckily with this, we didn't. It was about 20 minutes later we got the shot that I did use, but it was a bit of digging.
0: The shot you did use is you in a sort of, in some shrubbery, looking very at one with nature, holding an acoustic guitar.
1: That's right, yeah, exactly.
0: Yeah, because he's got an electric... Oh, Fred Frith's got a
1: I kept the stance because it's quite good, because I've noticed I had a tendency when it's like, oh, it's photo time, you just sort of stand there and end up looking a bit stick-like and silly, and I took the stance that he has on the album, and I'm like, that's really effective, even though you're not doing much, you're just sort of so slightly cocking your...
0: One leg off slightly to the side.
1: Right hand, yeah, my right hand.
0: It's kind of a medieval, like a medieval travelling lute player's stance, isn't it?
1: Yeah, or it looks like you're about to run away. Yeah, there's action, there's motion, gonna go places.
0: It's got it all. Well, that's lovely, isn't it? What we're gonna do now is this is your most recent release, and we've got a couple of tracks from your very first release, I think, or your first solo release, which I hadn't heard about until I think a homeless gentleman came into the record shop, Dark Circles in St. Leonard's, where you were going to be launching this album, and approached the guy who runs the shop and said, oh, I've got this CD, you'll like this, it's drum and bass, you'll like this, it's drum
1: just
0: and bass.
1: Just days earlier, right?
0: Moments, really, before you were about to take the stage.
1: That's very strange, yeah.
0: And he put the CD on, and Adam, the guy who runs Dark Circles, said, oh, it's not drum and bass, but I like it. And then it turned out that it was you. And this album, your possibly first album from 2010, you don't have copies of this, do you?
1: I don't have any at home, no.
0: So this copy that I've borrowed off Adam, if a record label wanted to reissue it, we'd have to use this copy, wouldn't we?
1: Yeah, well, I guess so, yeah.
0: We'd better be careful and make sure Fritz doesn't drop it on the floor or anything like that, because that would be calamitous.
1: Or I take it, commandeer it.
0: Well, what we're going to hear is...
1: Which one are you going to play?
0: There's a couple, actually, that I really do like this album. Oh, and we're going to hear... I don't know how to pronounce it. It looks like Hi Vo Hi. Is that...
1: I think that was the intention, yeah.
0: That's what it's meant to look like. And what does that mean? Or is that... Can we not ask that?
1: We can ask it.
0: You mustn't ask, though. No, it's too late. I have asked.
1: No, that's for another time.
0: Well... Because this, I think, judging by the subject matter of the song, well, what seems to be the subject matter of the song, comes from a time when you were living pretty close to the edge, or it feels like that. It seems like it's a run-in with the law of some kind. You can tell us what it actually is afterwards, but only if you want.
1: Well, it's about multiple different events.
0: Okay. Well, we're going to hear...
1: specifically.
0: We're going to hear that, and then we're going to hear Jenny Haval. from the album, nice. Apocalypse Girl, which you brought in. We're going to hear Take Care of Yourself, almost as a message
1: it's
0: to the
1: beautiful, yeah.
0: to the Otty of 2000.
1: I apologise for some of the more, you know, expressive words in Jenny's song. I think they're beautiful. So if anyone gets, you know...
0: Oh, is she using peaked. The full range of the English language?
1: Only a couple of words, but you said they were okay.
0: I don't say that. I definitely didn't do that.
1: It's not okay and I insisted.
0: I have a moving free speech justification, which I use when it's hip-hop, but I don't know if Jenny Havel gets that, but we'll see.
1: Yes,
0: see.
1: Of course she does.
0: Let's hope she does for her sake, otherwise she's in trouble. Would you like you then Havel or Havel then you? What's your preference?
1: Havel then me.
0: Okay.

0: Lovely. Another one with different versions of your voice going in the same song.
1: Hair.
0: Exactly. There's hair. there's like a rocker one, and yeah, then there's like that. A sort of a quiet guy who, you know, might end up taking out a supermarket, but no one
2: taking out
0: well, you
2: a
0: know,
2: supermarket
0: with heavy precision weaponry. But, and then everyone will say he was such a nice guy. He always used to stop and pat my cat, or something.
2: Yeah, I guess
0: like that.
2: So. Take a sort of digger to a museum.
0: Yes.
2: Yeah.
0: Or Jenny, gallery. I didn't hear any swearing. That's absolutely
2: Jenny.
0: Fine.
2: No, there wasn't any.
0: There
2: I don't
0: was
2: think,
0: none.
2: Was there?
0: There was none. No. I don't think so. Yeah, so you're not willing to say what the scenarios are that that song describes? You don't have to.
2: Oh, it's just, it was over my early lifetime. Just, you know, sort of putting all that together.
0: Different things.
2: Over various songs, really, but I guess this one was maybe more vaguely, specifically about it.
0: I like it because it sort of feels like you're in a custody suite.
2: Yeah, I felt like I was for most of my first 15 years.
0: Really. Oh, sorry, I'm laughing with you, not at you. Yeah.
2: I'm smiling for the listener.
0: Yeah.
2: It's now no longer quite so
0: you're
2: nervously
0: out.
2: Triggering.
0: You're out on release. You're like Ford Open Prison now. You're
2: yeah,
0: allowed
2: what
0: to
2: is
0: roam.
2: That?
0: It's where rich people get sent when they do white
2: yeah,
0: collar
2: exactly.
0: crimes.
2: Yeah, well, that fits perfectly.
0: And you're allowed to roam freely in society, but you have to nominally have this. It's like a posh version of being tagged. You
2: oh,
0: have
2: I see,
0: to
2: yeah.
0: nominally return to a place. But
2: well, nice. If you have a nice big place with a park and stuff.
0: Yeah, you're allowed
2: yeah, yeah,
0: to
2: yeah.
0: run your own business.
2: Well, that's a train going by there, if anyone can hear that.
0: That's nice, isn't that? Yeah, gives yeah. us a bluesy edge.
2: Yeah, it's just about dealing with authorities all the time at a young age and having to learn to lie on multiple layers, I guess.
0: Yeah.
2: Partly, yeah. Because I was always asked what I was doing at a certain time and why we were going somewhere.
0: And you'd have to have an innocent...
2: Well, there were always different reasons that,
0: yeah.
2: than the one
0: and
2: that was actually there.
0: Have you found that useful in if your life has escaped that vortex to a certain extent? Do you
2: yeah.
0: struggle not to use those, knowing that you have those tools? Do you struggle not to use them in day-to-day life, or do you?
2: Lying?
0: Yeah.
2: I don't know. No, I've tried to get rid of it, really. It's quite stressful and depressing. I think I've tried to go the other way, to the point of people thinking I'm rude, but I'm not really. I'm just trying to be direct and honest and clear.
0: Yeah, I'm not being funny.
2: You're not being funny.
0: No, but I mean, that's what you might say. That's what people say when they're normally, when they're about to say something rude. They'll say, I'm not
2: yeah,
0: being funny.
2: Yeah, but it wasn't rude.
0: No, no, exactly.
2: Yeah, no, I think I don't try it. Otherwise, it's some kind of multi-layered thing where I'm lying to myself. Is
0: that,
2: also possible.
0: That would be bad. I mean, we
2: yeah,
0: all,
2: imagine.
0: We'll do
2: hell.
0: That
2: I'm
0: a
2: feeling
0: bit.
2: Weird now.
0: Nah.
2: Who am I? What is this? Are you here?
0: Just to make
2: are those birds outside?
0: Just to make it even more confusing, we're now going to play a track which I think I hope it's okay to say this, that was originally on this album, and then another musical guise which has evolved for you with Ollie Bryce, who is
2: oh you mean by this album you mean the recent one?
0: I mean the
2: not
0: recent
2: the
0: one,
2: we just
0: yes
2: heard.
0: Good point
2: okay,
0: yeah sorry yeah. The new
2: no,
0: album
2: I was confused.
0: There was a track that was on that initially that I especially liked, and then it transmogrified into something that you would play in a duo with Ollie
2: oh, yeah.
0: Bryce,
2: yeah.
0: frequent guest on the show,
2: yeah.
0: and now it's going to be released as a single by corporate newcomer Either Or Records.
2: Either Or, EO.
0: And we heard EIEIO. We heard the first track last week, and this is the other side. It's a double A side. If you had a double A side, which this is, would you feel that you'd put your favourite track as the A and your secretly not quite so favourite track as double A, or would you feel that they were exactly the same in your mind?
2: Well, I mean, who are you telling? You know, who's asking? How do you tell?
0: Anyone's
2: difference?
0: Asking.
2: But someone does that themselves, don't they? If it really truly is a double A, then...
0: Then it is.
2: There's no heads or tails about it.
0: Exactly.
2: It's all tails.
0: I like it. There's no heads or tails. Or is it all heads? Either way.
2: The chances are...
0: Yeah.
2: Are they 50-50?
0: They are 50-50.
2: Are they really?
0: They genuinely are.
2: Who can prove that?
0: It's like when you have sports captains who win or lose 10 or 11 tosses in a row. And it's like the chances of that specific outcome happening are... 50% times 50% times 50%. But to say, would you be able to do that? Obviously, it could be either way, if you see what I mean.
2: Yeah.
0: You'd have to get all heads
2: or all
0: tails.
2: Because my life has felt a little like it was unbalanced towards the bad luck for a long time, and then I'm slowly moving
0: going the other way.
2: The good luck. Maybe it's so much that it will equal out.
0: Imagine when you
2: if it stops anytime soon, then it won't feel like that. But hopefully.
0: No, you've got to go higher. Well,
2: higher.
0: Maybe this song will take you higher.
2: Higher and higher. Which one are you playing?
0: Oh, Weak Man. Do. Weak Man.
2: Oh, nice. Ollie Bryce, listen out for Ollie Bryce here. It's utterly gorgeous.
0: He's playing some lovely bass on this, isn't he?
2: The low stuff.
0: Yeah.

0: I love that one. Listen, the birds are singing along.
1: Yeah.
0: That's beautiful. And I think I'm not saying it needed the bass. It was fine on its own, but it's lovely with the bass, isn't it?
1: Covering it all great.
0: The bass is great. What we're going to do now, because we can't keep playing someone else's track, then your track. We can't just do that over and over again.
1: Have we kept on doing that? Yeah.
0: The rhythm of it.
1: Getting carried away here.
0: Yeah. So we're going to play your track, perhaps. Ooh. In this instance, aptly, the one we've chosen is No Words. Well, there will be some words in the track. And then we're going to hear Laura Veers, an artist for whom you have often expressed something akin to reverence.
1: Yes.
0: And it's definitely a mystery to me, because I just thought she was another one of those sort of B-grade Americana people that turn up on Uncut CDs.
1: Whoa. Laura, yeah, if you hear this, yeah, Ben, sorry, is Laura, just like this, yeah, and it's definitely not true.
0: No, I haven't heard it yet.
1: No,
0: so
1: I personally consider her one of the greatest songwriters of the last, you know, three decades or so.
0: And one of the things that's really nice about this is it's called Ether Sings. If you add an I to ether, what do you get? Yeah, you get ether.
1: He's always on. He's always on.
0: That's the record label your single's on. Isn't that amazing?
1: Yeah, that is amazing. Yeah. See, I thought about that.
0: So Ether Sings.
1: And that. I love Laura Veers, is all I'm going to say, really. It's gorgeous. Seen her live many times. Just a lovely vibe, lovely voice, you know, just going for it as she is and still making great records.
0: Excellent. Well, let us hear No Words first. Then Laura Veers.
1: Oh, yeah.

0: What's that you're saying? She's a trained geologist and she speaks Chinese.
1: Yeah,
2: true.
1: And Mandarin, tangerine.
0: She goes on missions, like geological missions, digging up strata.
1: Well, did at the time. Did I think at the she time. Wrote this record whilst on the mission, stone mission.
0: Pebbles.
1: Is it just pebbles?
0: Boulders.
1: That's what geologists deal with.
0: That is what they deal with mainly, isn't it? That stuff. Well, yeah. It's very nice.
1: Lovely tune, isn't it? Yeah.
0: I like the playing someone else's song. No, playing your song first and then someone else's song. Let's do that again. We've got now another one from your very first album, All The Way Go. And I should say that this is, it's a magnificently moth-eaten CD sleeve.
1: Oh.
0: With a sort of black and white photostat of a picture of a what looks like a traumatised child, which I'm guessing might be you.
1: Well, the child was me, yeah.
0: With a kind of pudding.
1: It's a colour photo, the original.
0: Yeah.
1: But, where I'm holding a little guitar. I think I'm about 4.5.
0: Hopefully. Oh, I can see the guitar now. I couldn't see it before because it's like a sort of degraded photo. So that hopefully.
1: Yeah, I guess I didn't want to be. I kind of wanted to be on the front because I thought, well, songwriters put themselves on the front, but I didn't want to be seen. So I used one of me as a kid and then just destroyed it with screen printing.
0: Imagine if, say, a major record label steps in to reissue this album and has it in colour and visible, then it'll be like you've actually emerged.
1: Actually emerging.
0: I believe in that dream. The song we're going to hear, Belly Aching.
1: Belly Aching.
0: And then you've got, in brackets afterwards, the word "Ah, come on," which sounds like a decadent pharaoh.
1: That's a very secretive gaming term.
0: That is
1: only
0: it?
1: Those in the know will know. Reddit.
0: Is it on a gaming term?
1: I don't know. Ah, come on, it's sort of like a level on some game, isn't it?
0: Oh, is it?
1: Yeah,
0: when did you have time for gaming with all of this?
1: Well, I didn't do gaming, but I observed people gaming in some of my nighttime exploits.
0: Oh.
1: I was never really into gaming, but people, there'd always be someone gaming in a room.
0: Oh, okay. Yes.
1: Incessantly gaming.
0: That's quite a nice title, Incessantly Gaming. That could work. Well, what we're going to hear is Archimon, and then we're going to hear...
1: Belly Aching.
0: Belly Aching. Brackets, Archimon. And then, at last, we're going to hear a song I've selected. I know that listeners will be waiting for that.
1: Oh, yeah.
0: And we're going to hear Caetano Veloso from the album Transa and Neolithic Man. Let's hear how that goes with your business.

0: Caetano Veloso there, and
1: beautiful
0: Neolithic track. Man. That's nice, isn't it?
1: Yeah, good stuff.
0: One of the only things I've ever listened to that I felt, I'm not saying it's coming from the same town as you, because obviously it's from Brazil, but it has.
1: It can't be the same town then.
0: It's uninhibited in its transitions from.
1: Oh, I'm very inhibited.
0: Are you?
1: I try and go the opposite. I'm some sort of contrarian with myself.
0: Oh, so you're really very inhibited,
1: very shy actually, and introverted. But I don't think anyone would necessarily think that if they met me.
0: No, that's true.
1: But I'm sort of overcompensating, and then I go too far.
0: Excellent.
1: Well, maybe.
0: You go into Veloso mode.
1: Well, you know, no, not quite.
0: You're a Veloso raptor.
1: He's King Veloso.
0: Well, that was lovely. And before that, oh, come on.
1: Belly aching.
0: Can you tell us what belly aching's about? Obviously.
1: All sorts. I mean, yeah.
0: Some of it.
1: Just very emotional stuff, you know, songs, emotional and all that. Well, one part is about a shooting that happened outside of my school in Spain. When I was going to school there, I came out just as it had happened, or very close. So I saw a person slumped in what was probably a Range Rover, just some big 4x4, and loads of packages in the back of the thing, and then just... he'd been shot, it turned out, in the end. And the people who'd done it were running through our farm, because we lived on a farm about half an hour's walk from school across the river. And the helicopters were sort of looking for them when I was walking home from school. So I just remember it sort of impacted me.
0: Well, I guess it would. I mean...
1: The slumped guy.
0: See, often when you ask people what a song's about, you get a very disappointing response to say, oh, it's about, I went to the cupboard this morning and I looked in the jam pot. There wasn't any jam there. And then I wrote this song.
1: Yeah.
0: You know, and obviously
1: I've written some of them.
0: You've done some of them.
1: Sometimes just as upsetting.
0: It's not often enough that you get...
1: Well, I thought it was something to do with us because at the time, whatever, won't name names.
0: Yeah.
1: We were very much involved in all of that as a family.
0: But it was just coincidental then.
1: Yeah, yeah. Well, there's a lot of... drug stuff going on the Costa del Sol.
0: Drug hit on the Costa del Sol.
1: Yeah, I mean, there was loads going on. That was a coke thing, that one.
0: It's like Sexy Beast. Mm. But
1: yeah, just not.
0: But local.
1: The thing is, you look back and you'd like it to be really romantic and exciting, but most of the time it's rather boring and violent and aggressive and horrible. So I think with songs, I've always tried to go and find the magical and dreamlike element in something that very much isn't most of the time.
0: Yeah, well, you filtered it out beautifully, because for the listener, that's quite much more enjoyable than it was. And how old would you have been at that time, do you think? 7 or 8 or 12 or 13 or...?
1: Yeah, I guess 11 probably, 10 11. Or 11, because then we left shortly after that, forced to leave
0: impressionable.
1: The area.
0: Yeah.
1: Impressionable.
0: Well, thank goodness you did leave, otherwise you might have ended up slumped in the passenger seat of a 4x4.
1: Oh, good God. Yeah, maybe.
0: It's like one of those awful Essex gangster
1: films. I have
0: films.
1: Done, but I was having fun when
0: I
1: was doing it.
0: You were slumped in a different
1: Not
0: way.
1: Not sadly at the end of my life.
0: It was party slumping. Let's stop the chat, because we might be able to get in your bonus track.
1: Oh, yeah.
0: I'm going to go back to the original format of playing the other person's song and then playing your song.
1: Oh,
0: and
1: yeah, nice.
0: We're going to hear an artist that you introduced me to on an earlier appearance in the song, and I've since grown to really like her work, and I've rather selfishly went to see her without telling you that I was going.
1: Which actually did really upset me, but then I should have looked out for it. It's all over the place these days on social media, isn't it?
0: It is.
1: Yeah, and advertising.
0: Playing in the autumn, so maybe we should go. It's arranged to go and see Wendy Eisenberg at Cafe Otto. I did try to get her to come to Hastings, but I got no joy with the promoter. Anyway, we're going to hear the first album. Now, this album, I wanted to write something about this album for the Mojo magazine that I occasionally work for, and the editor got really shirty with me, because although he likes her kind of stretchy avant playing with Bill Orcutt, people like that, he said he didn't like this album because it was pop.
1: Oh, right.
0: What kind of reason is that to not like an album? Because it's pop.
1: What makes something pop, I guess? Repetition, is it?
0: I guess repetition, a certain simplicity in the melody, perhaps.
1: A tune.
0: Basic instrumentation. Am I
1: pop?
0: How pop that... Yeah, you are. I think you are pop.
1: Oh.
0: Well, that's what we're
1: you
0: trying to find out.
1: First.
0: If Wendy can be pop, I think you
1: can
0: be.
1: Yeah, then I'm going to be pop too, Wendy, if that's all right.
0: Yeah. So we're going to hear Take a Number by Wendy Eisenberg, and then we're going to hear our final selection. From your beautiful album. And now, is that album going to be made available digitally? Because I know all the physical copies have gone.
1: Yeah, luckily it all sold out. I wasn't sure. You mustn't ever be sure. But then enjoy when it does happen. And it did. And now I need to make more because people want more, apparently.
0: Excellent.
1: But digitally...
0: It's limitless, isn't it? Digitally.
1: I have the date. Yeah, exactly. Limitless release. 17th of July is the date that's coming to mind, so I think that might be the truth. So look out for it. It's pretty soon. You can find me in most of the usual places, really.
0: All the formats. Not just Spotify, though.
1: Come and speak to me if you see me there.
0: Yeah, not places. Spotify, though. Damn Spotify.
1: No, no, well, I don't really use that. I've always disliked it anyway.
0: Good on you.
1: Even better reasons now.
0: Yeah, you don't care about the reasons. You just you were there first.
1: I very much care about the reasons, but they've always been there.
0: On that bombshell, let's hear these tracks quickly. Then I think we can squeeze in a bit of your Belgian.

0: That's lovely, that zero. I didn't know you felt so negatively about DJ Team Dan and Neil Zero. Oh, well, that was brutal. Well, brutal laughter. Are you renouncing nihilism?
1: Maybe.
0: What's Neil done?
1: Yeah, I did once
0: put
1: a demo album out called Nihilism is Pathetic, so I guess I have an issue with some element of the argument.
0: And is that what that song is? Well, it's what it can be.
1: Not specifically. It's more the feeling of emptiness that means nothing. Maybe. And the idea of zero seemed interesting too.
0: So it's
1: and sometimes you just have to make sounds and go, well, it's a song, there you go, put some words in it.
0: It's Buddhist.
1: Not specifically in roots, no. It's meist.
0: Oh, well, okay, you're a system of thought. Now that makes sense.
1: Well, I am. Where else does it come from?
0: I guess we all
1: I am the thought I am.
0: Yeah. Before that, we heard Wendy Eisenberg. And what's that excellent album of hers that you played on?
1: Is it called Dehiscence?
0: Dehiscence.
1: Dehiscence?
0: And that's
1: is that
0: still
1: a German word?
0: That's still Bandcamp. Yeah. Dehiscence. And that's on Bandcamp.
1: My mum's German, so anyone out there.
0: Yeah, it's okay.
1: Kind of allowed a little bit.
0: It is. And I've met your mum, so it's okay if I do the accent. Though I wouldn't do it to her face.
1: No,
0: that's terrible, isn't it? Is that one that's never been...
1: I think, yeah, it's only on Bandcamp, not physical.
0: Well, worth checking out.
1: It's really, yeah, that I'm particularly in love with. It's a great record.
0: We've not got time for you, Belgian. We can't have a brief snatch of you, Belgian. We have to have a man who I've always called Alan Stivell. But I think it's possible that it's a more exotic
1: pronunciation. From Breton.
0: So would we say Alain Stivell? We might
1: Alain
0: do.
1: Stivell, okay, yeah.
0: And this tune that we're going to hear is Reflet. So let's reflect on that. Thank you very much, Otto Beats, for being on the show.
1: Thank you.
0: And
1: thank you, Ben.
0: I'm
1: thank
0: hoping
1: you,
0: to do another show with some of your improvisational elements, perhaps next season.
1: That'd be lovely. When we hit autumn.
0: We've barely scratched the surface, and it'd be nice to get some more stories from the...
1: Thank you. Lots of love to everyone. Take it easy out there. This too shall pass.
0: That's a very nice end to a show, but I have to say, for good luck, we're back same time, same place next week. All being well.

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2: We bring you a simple story of everyday people. There's no place like home.

0: G'day, Tom. How's it going? Pot of blue gum bitter?
1: No, I don't trust what the government puts in beer. Mind control drugs. Just a double vodka and bottled water for me.
0: So I hear you had a bit of a chat with the new couple about the house.
1: My house?
0: Well, that's not how they see it. Or how the county court sees it.
1: The court? Whose court? Who gives some bloke in a wig the right to tell me what to do? It's my house, and I have an inalienable human right to occupy it.
0: You didn't pay the mortgage, Tom.
1: The mortgage? The bloody mortgage? What right does some bloke in a bank have to tell me what to do? You know, I could tell you a thing or two about banks and what they get up to.
0: You do, most Friday nights.

0: and what the insurance companies get up to, and the politicians, and the media, and the water companies.
1: Do you know what they put in water? Don't you go believing all this hydrogen and oxygen nonsense.
0: And now you've got a bee in your bonnet about that new couple in town, Lindy and Duncan. They're just trying to open a guest house. Seriously, Tom, don't make life hard for them.
1: Mate, I've done some research, and that Lindy, she used to work for Centrelink. For the government, mate. What more do I need to say? They're in my house. They have no business being in my house. I want them out of my house. They're probably government spies. Wake up and smell the coffee, my friend.
0: Speaking of which, maybe we should get a coffee machine here at the pub. I'm spending a fortune on lattes from the boys over the road. Hey, Sherilyn, could you go and pick us up a couple of coffees from Stefan and Dennis over at the Juniper Tree Cafe?
2: Sure, Fraser. I'll just finish putting these pint glasses away. Double shot latte for you?
0: Yeah, thanks. Grab some petty cash. You having one, Tom?
1: Coffee? Do you know what that does to your brain? There's an eye-opening documentary about caffeine. You should watch it. It's been pulled from YouTube, but I think it's on the dark web. Caffeine mucks with your head.
0: Sticking to vodka then, are ya?
1: Seriously, why would anyone drink coffee?
2: Because it's the only way of coping with you, Tom. Right, I'm heading over the road. You sure I can't pick you up something, Tom? A cake, maybe?
1: A cake? Contains sugar. Oh, there's an eye-opening documentary about sugar. You should watch it.
2: Sounds great. See ya. I won't be long.
0: Can't you just have a normal opinion for once, Tom?
1: Do you know what happens when the population starts having normal opinions?
0: Yeah. Everyone gets along, society functions, and people can move into a new house without being harassed by the likes of you. Hello, hello. Are you open?
3: Oh, what a nice looking hotel. Maybe they do coffee here.
4: Hello. Sorry to bother you guys. Are you open for business?
0: Yeah, we're open for drinks. Lunch service starts at 12. But we could do you a packet of Twisties or a polywaffle.
3: I didn't know they still make polywaffles.
0: They don't, but we've still got an old supply. They keep forever.
1: And do you know why that is?
0: Don't start, Tom.
4: We're all right for food, thanks. We're just after a coffee. We've been on the road for a couple of hours. Do you have a coffee machine?
0: No, sorry. The Juniper Tree Cafe over the road do pretty good coffee, though, and they're open.
3: Oh, thank you. That's so kind. Sorry to have troubled you.
4: Although, while we're here, you wouldn't be able to recommend anything to see here in Coocher Creek, would you? We're just passing through, but we thought it might be nice to stop and have a look around. It's a beautiful town.
3: The sign said you've got a walking track along the creek. Is that an easy walk?
0: I'm afraid it's been blocked off because, well...
1: Because the government has no right to allow members of the public to trespass on private
0: property. It's a state forest, Tom.
1: And in my capacity as a sovereign citizen, I enacted a unilateral declaration of deterrence as a means of protecting the Coochie Creek waterfalls from unauthorised interference.
0: Was it you who torched that Kingswood over the walking path and cut down those trees?
1: The council had no right to build that path.
4: Well, we'd better be going.
3: Is there an art gallery, perhaps, or a tourist information centre?
0: I think they've got some brochures over at the cafe.
4: Thanks. We'll have a word to them.
3: Yes, thanks. Bye.
0: Jeez, oh, Tom. You'll single-handedly destroy this town with your antics.
1: Oh, don't worry. I've got something planned to bring people to the town.
2: G'day, fellas. I've got the coffees.
0: Thanks, Sherilyn. I appreciate that. How are the lads over the road?
2: They're good. I always enjoy a chinwag with Stephen. Dennis was busy in the kitchen. They had a few customers in. I bumped into some of those hippies from Y Front. Willow and her friends Sky and Shakira.
0: Wonder what they're doing in town. I wouldn't have expected to see them in the cafe.
1: They probably had the munchies.
2: Oh, don't be mean, Tom. I was up the Y Front a couple of weeks ago and it's looking really good. They have a really good vibe going on at Chutney Farm there.
0: Did you bump into Gordon while you were there?
1: Guru Gordon? He's not a bad bloke, actually. I've got a lot of time for him. He's got some sensible ideas.
2: No, I didn't see him. Apparently he was leading a meditation session.
0: And how is young Willow and Sky and Shakira?
2: They're well. They seem excited about the annual show.
0: They've probably heard that Curly and Whirly are performing.
1: Good band, Curly and Whirly. I've got a couple of their CDs.
0: Well, it's good to have the Y Front people on board for the local show.
2: And Stefan and Dennis will have their coffee cart there too. Looks like the show will be pretty good this year.
0: You having anything to do with the show this year, Tom?
1: Yeah, sort of.
0: What do you mean?
1: Well, we need to bring people to the town, don't we?
2: We sure do.
1: And you can't trust the council to get their act together, or the government, or Cherry Moss and her henpecked husband.
0: What are you saying, Tom? What are you up to?
1: Well, a couple of alpacas and a bit of face painting at the showgrounds isn't going to do any good, is it? So I've decided to take matters into my own hands.
0: What?
1: There are a couple of organisations I'm involved with. They're keen to find a location in the country to hold a...
0: rally?
1: Oh, I wouldn't call it that. Just a fun family day out with a few speeches. A nice alternative to your little show.
2: When?
1: Same day. I'm organising a Coochie Creek Citizens Awakening Festival on the same day as the show. It's just what this town needs.
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1: Davide Tidoni is an artist and researcher interested in the relational dimension of listening and in the physical experience of sound. With a particular emphasis on observation and action, he creates works of different formats, including live performance, intervention, audio recording, video, and guided listening. He recently published a sound ethnography on the Ultras group Brescia 1911, or The Sound of Normalization, SARU, Oxford Brookes University. His work can be accessed at www.davidetidoni.name. For this fifth episode of his collected recordings, he presents two works, Ultras Karaoke and Ultras Mashup. Ultras Karaoke is a karaoke version of a series of football chants. The lyrics sung by fans are combined with a MIDI track version of the original songs. We

encore une fois. Tu veux que... Encore une fois? Oui? Non?

0: You just heard Ultra's Karaoke by Davide Tadoni. Next, you will hear Ultra's Mashup. This work consists of a series of audio tracks in which recordings of football chants are mixed with the original songs. It explores the musical aspect of football fan supporters' culture and the practice of creation through appropriation. The recordings include repurposed versions of Giuseppe Verdi's opera theme Ida, Gam Gam, a Jewish traditional song from Psalm 23, Marcella Bella's 1972 Sanremo Festival version of Montagna Verdi, Walt Disney's whistling theme from Robin Hood, La Mula de Parenzio, a folk song from Northern Italy, a Coca-Cola jingle called Buy the World a Coke, Dean Martin's signature song That's Amore, and Righiera's 80s summer hit L'estate sta finendo. The football chants used in the tracks were recorded at the stadium and on away matches as part of Davide's involvement with the Ultras group Brescia 1911.
1: I'm

Siamo tornati,

Non, non, non, non, non, non, non, non, non, non, non, non, non, non, non, non, non, non, non, non, non, non, non, non, non, non, non, non, non, non, non, non, non, non, non, non, non, non, non, non, non, non, non, non, non, non, non, non, non, non, non, non, non, non, non, non, non, non, non, non, non, non, non, non, non, non, non, non, non, non, non, non, non, non, non, non, non, non, non, non, non, non, non, non, non, non, non, non, non, non, non, non, non, non, non, non, non, non, non, non, non, non, non, non, non, non, non, non, non, non, non, non, non, non, non, non, non, non, non, non, non, non, non, non, non, non, non, non, non, non, non, non, non, non, non, non, non, non, non, non, non, non, non, non, non, non, non, non, non, non, non, non, non, non, non, non, non, non, non, non, non, non, non, non, non, non, non, non, non, non, non, non, non, non, non, non, non, non, non, non, non, non, non, non, non, non, non, non, non

No, no.

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1: 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I'm Alex Fitch, and this is Resonance's monthly show about comics, sequential art, and graphic novels. In today's programme, I'm looking into and around the new Quentin Blake Centre for Illustration in Islington. Later in the show, I'll be talking to Murugaya, who has a solo show in the centre alongside Quentin Blake himself, with this exhibition looking at Quentin's work in the theatre and all illustrations that are connected with this theme. Alongside this, there is an exhibition called Queer as Comics, curated by Paul Gravett, who I'll be talking to shortly, which showcases the history of LGBTQIA comics since their first appearance in the medium. But to start off with, I'm talking to Lindsay Glenn, the director of the Quentin Blake Centre for Illustration, about the history of the museum, the various exhibitions that are currently showing, how the magnificent building in which the centre is housed was converted into its current use, and much more.
2: So what can I tell you?
1: Well, I'm just kind of curious about the history of, you know, the opening of this institution, because it existed in a smaller form as the House of Illustration near King's Cross until a few years ago. When did you come on board? Was it already starting to transition to this new place, or did you help find the new home?
2: I didn't find the new home. I came on board after the site had been acquired, and in fact, during the pandemic. So Quentin Blake Centre, well, the charity, was

0: founded in 2002 by Quentin himself, looking around him and thinking illustration, even though it's so universal in our lives, there's no public art space that's dedicated to it, and people have a right to explore that shared heritage. And so Quentin started a charity with the idea that there'd one day be a sort of permanent centre for illustration. They opened House of Illustration. I used to come to House of Illustration and enjoy exhibitions there, and perhaps you and some of your listeners did too. And they opened that in 2014, renting space from the Art Fund in King's Cross, really lovely building, but very quickly were outgrowing that space, so continued searching for a permanent home. At the same time, a set of amazing heritage buildings with an incredible story were lying completely derelict in Clerkenwell. So our site is a place that's been here since the early 1600s, and has been used to supply Londoners with water, whether that's through wind power, horsepower, steam power, and eventually electric power. And it's got this fascinating history, but it's been largely unused as a site since the 1950s. It became increasingly derelict. And by really a wonderful coincidence, the two things came together. The trustees of the charity found this place and could see, and Quentin could see, that it had the most amazing potential with all these sort of different sturdy buildings, but even more than that, interesting things to draw, interesting textures and shapes and stories. It's a place that's absolutely full of stories. So along with the exhibiting world by Quentin and many other illustrators, something which people experience when they come to see us is the heritage of this place told through illustration, because there is no better way of telling a story about the past or imagining the future than with an illustration.
1: Indeed. So I guess, you know, the exhibitions that the Centre of Illustration has opened with are kind of setting the tone for the future, that there'll be perhaps an exhibition that is a group show, an exhibition that is a solo show, and then something from Quentin's collection.
0: Yeah, I mean, we really want to explore illustration in all of its breadth. And so what you've got with the opening exhibitions is you've got some of Quentin's work that spans his whole career, and it's got some of his commercial work in there. It's got some work that he created for a care geriatric psychiatric unit. It's got work that he's created, of course, for books, but both children's picture books, but also Shakespeare and Waiting for Godot. In Murugaya, we're looking at an illustrator who is an earlier stage in his career, who is working across design and working across commercial work, but also making quite a sort of personal practice, and the way that those two relate to each other, the way that he's developed this sort of cast of characters and shares his feelings and his thoughts about his own identity, and how that actually makes its way into this really vibrant, exciting work that we see on magazine covers, in books. And then, of course, with Queer as Comics, we really are very much looking at the way that illustration helps us to express ourselves, helps us to tell stories, and helps us to tell stories that perhaps have been a bit marginalised and a bit hidden away. Comics themselves were subject to censorship. They were considered to be dangerous and banned. And in the course of our research about Tom of Finland, who's the first piece in the exhibition, was the last exhibition that we had at House of Illustration, we found this breadth of work, this really interesting body of work that spans 70 years from Tom of Finland and Tove Jansson through to international sensations like Heartstopper or Alison Bechdel's graphic novels. And we thought it was fascinating and deserved to be explored in more depth.
1: So I imagine the Centre for Illustration must have an archive of Quentin's work that you're keeping outside of what's being exhibited. Are you also do you also have an archive of illustration work that can be brought out for individual exhibitions, or is everything on loan when it's stuff that's not Quentin's?
0: Everything's on loan, and indeed Quentin owns his own collection, and we borrow from that, but obviously in a very close dialogue with him. He's our founder and a great supporter, so very generous in his lending. But we don't have a permanent collection at the moment, and that enables us to borrow from collections all around the world. We borrow from museums and galleries, but we also borrow from a lot of private collections. Sometimes an illustrator, you know, they've made their work for the book and their rough sketches and things might get shoved up in a loft somewhere. And it's really interesting to look to and look at some of those originals. We also borrow posters, first edition books, rare titles. And in Queer as Comics, you really see that mix of original work and sketches. I think one of the lovely things about going to see illustration exhibitions, though, is that often you're looking at the process. So in our exhibitions, you'll see finished work, but you'll also see some sellotape and some Tippex, and you'll get a sense of how particularly books are put together.
1: Yeah, no, and I think that's always fascinating. I went to a solo show of Raymond Briggs's a couple of years ago, and in that you could see all the notes that he made in the margins. And so it really tells you something about the process of the artist, as well as seeing, you know, the work just before it sees print.
0: Yes, was that because we did a Raymond Briggs exhibition that was touring? So it was probably that exhibition, actually. Where did you see it?
1: Well, I saw two different iterations. One was in Cambridge, I think, and the other was about 10 miles north of Brighton. I can't think of the place.
0: So you saw the Ditchling, and they added in because Raymond Briggs was from that area as well, so they added in a few more things from his personal home. So you saw both versions, which is lovely. Yes, that was the house. That was the house illustration exhibition, which we toured. Uh-huh. Touring is a huge part of our work, so it's really lovely that you saw the Raymond Briggs exhibition in Cambridge and Ditchling. We toured before we had a home in King's Cross, and it's something which we'll be picking up doing again for next year.
1: And thinking about how you personally fit in with the House of Illustration, you previously worked at the Royal Opera House, which seems perhaps on paper to be a larger challenge just because of the size of the organisation. But then I guess with something like the Quentin Blake Centre, you're handling so many individual pieces of work and so many different donors that you need to get in touch with to put on an exhibition like Queer as Comics. I guess it's a different kind of challenge, but it's still in the creative arts.
0: That's right. It's a different kind of complexity, I guess. I mean, we have also our artistic director, Olivia Ahmed, who works very closely in curating our exhibitions. She is an incredible illustration expert. And so with Queer as Comics, co-curated that with our guest curator, Paul Bavette. But they've had an incredible job on their hands, not only to work out who to include, but also, you know, to narrow it down, to make a manageable exhibition, because it is such a rich body of work. So we work, there's about 60 artists in that exhibition. Sadly, one or two of them we haven't actually been able to track down. People perhaps who were making work at a particular time who sadly are no longer with us or have gone on to do other things and are no longer making comics. But most of them we've managed to track down, and we've had lovely comments from them about the experience of being included in the exhibition. It's a very different scale of organisation, and it's a different scale of work. But it's all proportional, and many of, I think, what all cultural organisations have in common is you have these teams of people with a shared vision for the good that the arts can do in our world, and the way that the arts can give us ways of communicating, of expressing ourselves, of talking about the way that we live and the way that the arts shape our world and our life. And it's an absolute joy working with illustration because it is so universal. It's something we all use every day all over the world.
1: Mm. And, you know, having walked around the building for the press view, you know, it feels like a really lovely open space. There's lots of natural light. But I guess in terms of exhibiting work that could actually be damaged by too much sunlight, the kind of curation of the spaces within the building and the way they're lit and the way that they, I don't know, the humidity perhaps is tempered. I guess that's something that was all, part of the complexity of converting an old building into a new purpose.
0: Yes, I mean, Quentin always says that it must be the minor deities who look after illustration, who led us to this place, which I rather love as an idea. So the buildings are lovely and sturdy, but they also, being old engine houses, they don't have a lot of windows. They have some very beautiful windows, but actually not that many of them. And when you're inside the galleries, you don't see windows because we work a lot with works on paper that are very quickly damaged by light. From the outside, you still get the original feel of the buildings. They've been very sensitively restored. So we have to think very carefully about light, about heat, and about humidity. But I'm sitting here chatting to you on one of the hottest days of the year so far. And I have to say, it's a lovely place to work, because if anyone listening needs to go and cool down, the place to go is a gallery, because the temperature is always controlled.
1: Nice.
0: We also have a really lovely library downstairs, which is a nice, cool space. But I mean, as you alluded to, there are lots of sort of warm and open spaces. Something which is rather special about the Engine House, which is where two of our exhibitions are and our library, is that it's got this amazing carved wall in it. And that does make it a really warm and special and unusual space. And we've thought very carefully about things like colour as well, about seating, so that it feels like a domestic space, a space that you want to hang out in, a space that, could be a living room. And I think we're certainly seeing lots of people drawing, lots of adults drawing as well as children, which is just what we wanted. We're thrilled about that. But I think there's something about that sort of the domesticity and the welcome of the space that encourages that.
1: And I guess also, you know, in the new location compared to the House of Illustration, it does give you the opportunity to have a large library. So are you hoping that people will also use it for research as well as perhaps a space for families to hang out?
0: Absolutely. And we're seeing that already. I mean, there's over 1,800 books in the library. There are graphic novels, comic books, zines. There are books about illustration, books that help you to illustrate. There's a lovely children's section with lots of picture books, including books in many of the commonly spoken languages of our local area. And books, of course, that have no words in them whatsoever. Also in the library are some original artworks, activities, and a film installation. So there's lots to do when you're in that space. And it's somewhere where researchers are very welcome, and students as well, but also families can have as a space. There's a great equity within that space of its use.
1: Yeah. I mean, obviously, you know, chatting with you today, we're going to, I'm using this opportunity to celebrate the exhibitions you have on right now. And you probably don't want to give away too much about the future, but any hints about what we might expect in the years to come?
0: Well, I think you'll see some names that you'll have heard of, or people associated with things that you probably love or know that you love, but there will also be some things that will surprise you and are perhaps new to you. And I think that's really important when you are an art form centre, that you have that. That people, we know some people come to see one exhibition, some people come to see another exhibition, and then they wander into something else and go, oh, that was fascinating, I didn't know about that. That, you know, that's the dream as a museum director, isn't it?
1: As I discussed with Lindsay Glenn, the director of the Quentin Blake Centre for Illustration, the building has opened with three exhibitions currently on display. A selection of Quentin Blake's work which focuses on the theme of theatre, a solo exhibition for the Welsh Sri Lankan artist Murugaya, who I'll be talking to in the second half of today's show, and also a historical look back at LGBTQIA+ comics and graphic novels, in an exhibition called Queer as Comics. The curator of this show is Paul Gravett, and I caught up with him at the press launch for the exhibition and the centre as a whole. My interview with Paul was recorded in the very busy cafe in the centre of the museum, so you'll have to forgive the background noise.
2: Yeah, well, Quentin Blake Centre is focusing on illustration in its many, many forms, and they were curious to see what the public would like to see as the opening lineup. Yeah. There was always going to be a Quentin Blake exhibition. In fact, there always will be a Quentin Blake exhibition, and his archives are extensive and still not finished. Thankfully, he's still drawing, very much alive and kicking, as it were. So there's a vast amount to show of his work. They did put out a call to say, what would you like to see? And the big response was definitely comics. They were very, people wanted to see comics included. And they wanted to see queer content. They wanted to see LGBTQ content as well. And those two, I'm not sure people actually necessarily always ask for both.
3: Yeah.
2: But putting them together made obviously sense because that's the demand. And it's a subject that is incredibly rich. And for me, it's one of these ideas I've had long experience of this, of making exhibitions. There's always been, it's been a dream project. It really is a dream project. I mean, back in the, just after editing Escape, one of the things I wanted to do, and I proposed to Gay Men's Press, who had just brought out the first gay graphic novel, certainly in the UK, possibly in the world, which was David Shenton's Stanley, I forget the rest of the title now, but and then, but yeah. Anyway, the Stanley graphic novel in 83. Anyway, I wanted to edit an anthology of gay comics and commission, in fact, maybe commission some new work as well as translating stuff and this kind of thing. And I got quite a few interesting nibbles, and they were interested in doing it. Didn't it all come together in the end? Financially, the question of paying people properly for making work. But I even had several artists, one thing I can't name, who were and are still in the closet.
3: Right.
2: To a large extent, anyway, I mean, I believe still, who wanted to work under a pseudonym but wanted to be in this anthology.
3: Yeah.
2: Yeah. That would have been a gay male, slightly X-rated anthology. So, and I've had a long life of being interested in how this is expressed in comics. And so the show is a kind of fulfillment, really, of that dream. And also, of course, the actual variety of queer lives and choices has greatly increased. I mean, originally, historically, actually, you may be aware that lesbians weren't really even quite thought to even exist.
3: Indeed.
2: I mean, the decriminalisation of homosexuality partial in 1967 was all around men, between men, and women. No, women don't do things like that, do they? No. It's like, but it was interesting. I did a bit of history research, and if we could, we would have gone back earlier. I still want to take the show back earlier, but then many filters meant that there wasn't enough work that we could necessarily show. But there was a concern after World War I, so 1918, that there was a shortage of men, which of course there was, and that women were perhaps finding other kinds of companionship. The House of Parliament, the House of Lords or something, was considering whether they ought to make some sort of legislation about this or something, or how do we deal with this harumph, as it were. They didn't, and they couldn't, and they didn't. But the point is, it was so alien and so off the map. And it still was relatively, even in 67. And then, of course, there isn't one experience of queer lives or queer comics either, for that matter. That's why we had the advisory board, which I was tremendous to work with. Very exciting to have people with bringing new ideas, bringing in information, having experts, having young artists and young creators. And all of us have put together something by making a free comic. There's a free, on nice cheap newsprint, a free newsprint comic being given away to everyone that comes here.
3: And it looks great.
2: Yeah, it's got some real content to it, yeah. Also, one of the filters we had to decide is that we thought, well, how do we show homophobia? Do we show homophobic material? I mean, the focus was definitely almost entirely on strips and comics and not single panels. We have one or two by Kath Jackson, but we felt that was kind of diluting the show, not pretending that these things didn't exist, but we wanted to celebrate the queer artists. The other question is also, when you have queer content in comics, and it's certainly true in American comic books, for example, and others, where the queer content is there, but it's sometimes queer-coded. People like me can go, well, I can see something's going on here. Everyone knows about Batman and Robin, for example. And we had to decide, well, are we going to include work that is not actually really explicitly or clearly queer? That's a whole avenue of content for an exhibition as this would expand.
3: Intentional and unintentional
2: homoeroticism. Yes. There's a very famous image of Dick Grayson, the appropriately named Dick, and Bruce Wayne in Wayne Manor, waking up ready for their to get into action, to go for a shower. And I wrote about an article that included this image in Attitude magazine some years ago now. And it initially does look, well, that looks like they're sleeping together. It's two beds pushed close together. But then why are they pushed two beds close together? We can read and interpret as a queer reader.
3: There's now a webcomic all about Mike Wing's bottom.
2: Yes, exactly.
3: Yeah. So, well,
2: and this is again where I'm not sure, but to me, it always seems to be very circumscribed and very kind of fickle and wanting to get brownie points and some coverage, but very rare do you get, even when, I'm no disrespect, but I know there are queer creators making some of these comics too, and they probably are quite good, but there's always a feeling to me that it's just not really fully expressive.
3: Sure.
2: And then certainly the superhero genre we would have done more with if there'd been, and there are other superhero comics that have dealt much more openly than much of the Marvel DC product has done. But we have, there are limits of what we could fit in. We have got only really about 65 similar artists represented. And we also had to make a decision about manga, because I mean, Japanese comics has got its own extraordinary richness, including, of course, the boys' love genre. Yeah. And that's a complicated one where you have women creating comics for other women.
3: Well, Nightwing comics, I think, and that also, sorry? Some of these Nightwing comics by like Nicholas Scott, I think, are also
2: probably
3: appealing to female audiences.
2: Well, and that's, of course, so, we have it now with Heated Rivalries, a kind of modern version of that, definitely. Where women have those fantasies, and why shouldn't they? Men have the fantasies as well. Yeah. But we had to say we want to prioritize gay creators. Most of the artists in the show are writer artists complete. Where we have illustrators working with writers, queer writers, then you've got people like Grant Morrison or Clive Barker or John Dunning, for example, who are working not necessarily with a queer artist, but obviously queer allied, certainly in harmony in that sense. So one of the smallest pieces, and not really the best drawn pieces in the exhibition, to be honest with you, was a thing I just found in an envelope in the London Archives, who were fantastically generous. I went through swathes of fascinating magazines looking for comics, and there was many, many comics we could have put in, but there was a magazine called Lesbian London, and they had some great strips in it, but in the end we found they had a competition. They were looking for a new strip cartoonist, and the winner was a woman named Louise Howard. Louise, if you're listening, and if you're out there, we know you lived in Ilford in, I think it's sometime in the 90s, when you entered and won the competition. We are showing you the comic strip which you sent in with a request that they send it back, and they never did. It's now safely in the London Archives, and I'm sure they'd be happy to return it to you if you should you want it back. In the meantime, we've put it on display here at the Quentin Blake Centre, and we'd love to know what happened to you. But this is a kind of poignant thing that happens a few times in the show, of artists who didn't make it as a career and sometimes have disappeared, and we don't know what happened to them. So that would be one example of a fortuitous discovery.
3: Yeah.
2: And the other was also, I was aware that, or reminded also, because I'd forgotten, that Russell T Davis was very influenced by comics in when he developed his landmark Queer as Folk, which of course Queer as Folk, by the way, is the phrase, also the term that inspired Queer as Comics. Which of course, and actually I'm not a genius, I didn't come up with that completely out of the blue. It's because a friend of mine, we'll come back to Russell T Davis, but a friend of mine, Paul Sammet, who's a brilliant artist, also in the show, doing wonderful autobio material. Absolutely wonderful. Some of the best I've seen, really, from a gay male perspective. He's continuing to do a series of projects where he goes around the country, different places, and he will research the local gay history, going right back to maybe the 1500s or whatever. He's going right through the history, going through archives, and then puts it all together into a kind of illustrated documentary comic cartoon format. The first one he did was Queer as Stoke, which I loved. I've asked him.
3: On Trent or Newington?
2: I can't remember which one it is now. I think it might be Stoke-on-Trent, I think. And then I thought, you must do Queer as Folkestone. I mean, come on, haven't done that one? They must be ready to do it. And then there's also, I think he's just recently done one based in around High Wycombe. I think he may have called that one Queer as Bucks, which also works quite well. And it just suddenly made me go, we had various titles. One title, by the way, that we didn't do, which I still think would have been fun, is it would have been QBC at QBC. It would be Queer British Comics at the Quentin Blake Centre. But actually, the acronym strictly is QBCI. What are people going to call this place? Okay, I'm just going to the Quentin. Perhaps they might do that. But coming back to Russell T Davis, I mean, I realized that we mentioned in Comics Unmasked 12 years ago, it was John Dunning who wrote that particular section where, yes, a key inspiration for the TV show was a comic strip by Oliver Frey called The Street, serialized in Him Monthly. And oh my gosh, I forgot, but we must try and find that. And then, miraculously, on Comic Art Fans, somebody had posted all the original artworks. A guy called Richard Burton, not married Elizabeth Taylor, not either the Richard Burton who used to work on Comic Media News, and probably also later on in 2000 AD as an editor. He said, no, people always ask me, is that, I'm not that one. There's another Richard Burton, and he very generously has lent two of the originals to show in the exhibition.
3: Nice.
2: I think there's a tendency perhaps to think we're in some kind of nirvana post 2000, and certainly in terms of the amount of expression in graphic novels by queer people. We've never seen anything like it. I mean, at least a couple of amazing things come out almost every week.
3: Yeah.
2: And so many subjects have been dealt with. There were so many that we had to leave out. One I would love to have included, and I can't remember the title, forgive me, but it was a one about being raised as an Orthodox Jew as a gay boy and all of the struggles of working in that kind of life situation that was being dealt with. So it's very, and there are biographies, there are no end of fascinating biographies coming out as well.
3: Yeah.
2: The field is vast in a way now and seems to have no limits, but at the same time, rightly, as you say, there are urgent issues and pushbacks that we need to look at. We have an artist like Holly Cassio who has done zines, also posts on Instagram. Instagram, of course, is a great space to communicate. Trans people, it's also been very important to have those other avenues of webtoons, webcomics, to get messages out. Clearly, I mean, the digital revolution has affected queer comics as it has everything, and so that we have to reflect that. It can be frustrating, obviously, when there's no original artwork to show, but that isn't really a problem in the end. This is how they intend to show. We discussed with some of the artists lending, shall we show because some of them, of course, are working on paper and then putting it in and doing the colouring or lettering digitally. And it isn't always 100% digitally created.
3: Sure.
2: I'm showing some of the process. That would be another thing we could do when the show expands. I do say when, because I do think this is an exhibition that doesn't just tap now, it taps us going forward. There's a great chance, I'm hoping that we can, this is the embryo form, if you like, because it has a scope to go bigger.
3: Yeah.
2: And also I would love to do a book with other people contributing, I think, as well, to make some sort of bigger statement about this, because it is happening in many places and in many forms. And some of the forms I'm not quite as familiar with, including not just BL, but the Danmai genre in Chinese comics, which is
3: their
2: equivalent, exactly, right, which is coming into English now. It is everywhere. It's quite true, the tide will go in and out. It's going to be always steps forward, steps backwards. So we should never get complacent about that, or also get too upset about that, because we know these voices are not going to be going away. And the great thing is that now there's more visibility, there's more opportunity to reach people, and then including having this show itself. The show itself is a very bold statement that they've made, I think. I'm very impressed with the whole team at QBCI that they've got behind this. I was really quite surprised when they this is what we want to do. We want to do something that makes a statement and puts us on the map. Comics is a bit like the cuckoo, isn't it, sometimes?
3: Yeah.
2: We kind of we take over a nest and then chuck all the other things out. But we won't, obviously Quentin's a fixture here. They're going to be having other changing displays, both the other main gallery space and in the library, of course. You've got Sophie Hollington's lovely work then right now. They will be constantly changing, and there'll be lots of other activities here. And most of all, it's going to be a space that we can go, oh my gosh, what a beautiful space London has now for this. It actually is pretty special, because there are other comics museums, of course. I mean, there's the ones in Angoulême. There's the Cartoon Museum also, of course, here in London. And there's the Cartoon Museum also in Bar, other places. But to have a space for illustration in its broadest capacity like this is very special anywhere. And also, it is, of course, I can tell you this. I mean, it is that they will tell you it's the biggest space, the biggest site devoted to illustration.
1: 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I'm Alex Fitch, and this is Resonance's monthly show about comics, graphic novels, and sequential art. If you're just joining us, then today's programme is a look at the new Quentin Blake Centre for Illustration at 1 Middleton Passage in Islington in London. I'm afraid you've just missed my interviews with the director of the Quentin Blake Centre for Illustration, Lindsay Glenn, and with Paul Gravett, curator of the current exhibition, Queer as Comics. However, an extended version of today's show will be available shortly as a podcast on our blog, www.panelborders.wordpress.com. In the second half of the show, I'm talking to Murugaya about his solo show in the centre, which looks at the various pop art designs and artifacts created by the designer in such fields as felt sculpture, poster design, illustrations for watch faces, animation, and much more. As with my interview with Paul Gravett, my Q&A with Murugaya was recorded in the very busy cafe of the Quentin Blake Centre for Illustration. So you'll have to forgive the background noise. We're at the opening of the Quentin Blake Centre for Illustration in Islington, where as part of the opening slate of shows, you have a solo exhibition on display in the building. Do you have any idea of where the choice of you being one of the opening shows came from? Because obviously Quentin's work is going to be on permanent display, and then they have rotating group shows on the ground floor. I mean, if nothing else, looking at your work, coming into the exhibition, you know, which showcases your various outputs, the explosion of colour is certainly something that is very much needed amongst a lot of sort of, I don't know, pastel coloured work, for want of a better word.
4: Terrible for radio, I've been nodding this entire time. Apologies. I guess my first interaction with the Quentin Blake Centre was 2024.
1: Right.
4: I had approached them and asked them if I could exhibit a small series of paintings in their windmill space, the small circular building, before I knew anything about what was being planned for the exhibition spaces. I was working in a small series of acrylic paintings, and I thought this would be a great time to kind of share them and introduce myself to the illustration world and the art world. And they said, oh, let's pause that for a couple of months, and they got back in touch with me a couple of months later, and they offered a debut solo show at the Quentin Blake Centre for Illustration, opening the brand new centre. And I didn't really know what had happened. I was like, what, how is this possible? You know, I was very shocked and surprised. And they said that they had seen the breadth of my work and what I was doing with my pieces, both in sculptures, animations, paintings, digital works, projections. I did this Battersea Power Station Christmas tree projection. I do lots of different things, and they said, look, your personal work is really, really powerful, and it shows some really deep and meaningful things in it, so we want to share that with our audience.
1: Mm.
4: And you produce work in such a range that we also want to show that to our audience, because what you can do with illustration is represented in all three shows here at the Quentin Blake Centre. So there's a variety of work on show, and I believe that's why I was chosen.
1: Well, the mixed media aspect of your exhibition is absolutely lovely, and certainly I came up the stairs rather than the lift, and the first thing that you're confronted with are your enormous kind of like felt sculptures. How long have you been working in that medium?
4: Oh, wow. So I did a project for the Young V&A, not to mention another gallery, but they are great, where the Young V&A asked me to design a yokai sculpture.
1: Oh, wow.
4: And made of found objects. And I had found felt, and I created this yokai sculpture out of felt in 2024, I believe. Or was it 2025? Either way, it was my first introduction to felt. And then following on from that, I spoke at a design conference called Pictoplasma in Berlin. And I watched a conference, I spoke there, but I also watched a conference from Kat Johnson. She's a puppeteer and stop motion animation director. And as soon as I saw her presentation, I was like, we have a very similar way of thinking and we love the same things. And one day I would like to collaborate with this wonderful artist. So when the opportunity came to design a feature wall in our exhibition, I said, please could we speak to Kat Johnson? And we asked her to fabricate the piece.
1: Oh.
4: Yeah, so I designed the mask and the flowers, and I asked Kat to bring her unique skill set to interpret them into felt.
1: Mm.
4: And it's the way I like to work with lots of different collaborators. My sculptures are made in Italy and in China. My animations are made in Sofia in Bulgaria. But my paintings are made at home with me. The thing I like to focus on the most, which is the most enjoyable part of my process, is the tranquility when it comes to making a piece of painting, and you're in there, you're in the zone, and everything else kind of just fades away, and you can get lost in the world of painting.
1: Mm.
4: The same happens with every medium. I just don't have enough time to make all of them, so.
1: Yeah.
4: Lino printing is next, though, and I'll be doing that myself. I can't wait to get into it, yeah. Mm.
1: Interesting. So it's really lovely to see the fact that you work in felt, you have sculptural objects in the exhibition as well, there are posters, there's animation.
4: That's right.
1: I guess all of these things come from an initial drawing.
4: That's right.
1: And then they get worked up into different media.
3: With the, you know, the yokai monsters, obviously you just spoke about how felt was the ideal medium for that exhibition. But when it comes to other kind of expressions of your work, is it because of a client requesting something to be made in a particular medium, or when you're thinking about a project that you'd like to work on, do you start off with the drawing and then think about how am I going to turn this into something that is a bit more mass market?
4: A bit of both, actually. When I most recently, I did a collaboration with Faber where they asked me to create an edition of 1984. Mm. And at the time, they only knew me for my digital work. And because I was making paintings in a personal context, I asked them, like, should we make this a painted cover and end papers? Mm. Should we allow the tangibility of drip textures and handmade painting work for this cover? And they asked me to show some examples of my personal paintings, and I did, and then they went for it. So I am often driving the conversation with how the medium should work with regards to commercial collaborations, if I can. Sometimes it comes top down from the client, and I'm happy and willing to go with whatever they would like. When it comes to picking a media, oh yeah, you're right. It normally starts from a thumbnail sketch. Mm. The idea, the concept comes from a thumbnail sketch, and then if the piece requires it to be a wooden sculpture or a ceramic resin sculpture, and it allows itself to have more qualities in that medium, then I will translate it into that medium. Sky's the limit, right? Mm. You can kind of do as many different things as possible if you let go of the ego of needing to make every single thing yourself, and you understand that a fabricator, a ceramicist, a wooden sculpture maker, an animator have trained their entire careers to perfect their skills. And wouldn't it be great if both of us, you know, collaborated with our own unique skill sets and to make something different, you know? So relying on the skill and training of someone else's skill set and learning from them about how my ideas could be translated. Mm. You just learn so much when you're collaborating. It's the best part of my job.
3: Yeah. You mentioned 1984, and the illustrations from that book that you have in the exhibition are absolutely beautiful.
4: Thank you.
3: It's interesting that you've kind of taken the theme of the book sort of in a slightly different direction. So one of the illustrations, for example, has a character, presumably Winston Smith, dwarfed by kind of huge television screens. How, you know, one of the themes of the book is how technology, I guess, is used to oppress people, all of the TV screens with the voice of Big Brother on them. So when it comes to a project like that, where do you go for inspiration? I mean, obviously the original text is there, but when you think, how can I adapt this text into my style? How can it speak to my way of working? What's the kind of process you go through?
4: Well, I am constantly pulling from a series of aesthetical influences that started with Pokemon, trading cards, animation as a child, later going into American pop punk music and the themes and feelings of the musicians of that time period, and even further researching 1980s sci-fi book covers or Frank Frazetta or, you know, Ralph McQuarrie drawings. And there's two parts of my practice. There's this aesthetical influence that is constantly evolving and changing, but there is this core thematic influence of identity, of not knowing who you are, of being a person of two worlds, of someone being a contemporary individual with technological advances and modern technology overpowering us. So all of that is kind of merging together as whenever I do a project. So when 1984 comes, you're just pulling various points of the back of your mind into this cover. This series of illustrations has a bit of everything in there. You'll see a bit of 1980s sci-fi book covers in there. You'll see oppressive TVs overpowering in a surreal world, but it's very much, it just comes from a series of influences that I've had over the years.
3: I was eavesdropping on a tour that you were giving to some people around the exhibition earlier, and I think I heard you say that you have architectural training in the mix as well. How does that fit into your development as an artist?
4: Well, you might not think of it from the exhibition, but this is the mind of an architect. Okay. I trained as an architect, and the way I compose images is placing elements on a page. In thumbnail form, I'm establishing positive and negative space between shapes. And then I take that thumbnail sketch and take it into a digital context, and I refine that thumbnail sketch into a drawing, and that's when I get into the details. Architects are trained to think both in the macro, in the nuts and bolts of a building, all the way out to the macro, where you are thinking about the building in its context in the world, in its city, in its, you know, and then that city's relationship to the rest of the world. So when you look at my work, you'll see there is a fine level of detail, but then there's also this large composition of composed images. The way I think as an architect is really all in those paintings and those drawings. It's very much a placement of images on a page, rather than maybe the way a fine art painter who's trained and educated in a fine art context would think more intuitively about shape making on the canvas. I am placing things on the canvas and rearranging them and then going over them and reworking them. Yeah.
3: Interesting. But does that mean sometimes there are almost two different kind of artists inside you having an argument? Because it sounds like with some of the initial concepts, you're thinking about them spatially, how it works as a three-dimensional idea, and then you have to flatten it when it comes to rendering it on the page.
4: That's right. I'm kind of almost wanting to work in this super flat world where you can establish horizon lines in a drawing and perspective lines, but then when you flatten them out with color, everything just becomes this kind of super flat image. I think it just works for me aesthetically. It's something that I'm drawn to. And then when it comes to texture and volume and shape and shading, I can do that in actual three-dimensional things. You know, you can create shading when you're making a sculpture. You can create a volume when you're making something three-dimensional. But my paintings, they feel comfortable to me when everything is squashed together and feels very flat. But to me, there is a depth of field in them. There is things in the background and foreground. It's just, one might look at them and think, oh, they're all really close together.
3: Maybe you need to start working in stereoscopic 3D next.
4: Oh, gosh, wouldn't that be a fun thing to do? Yeah, absolutely.
3: You mentioned sort of being from two different worlds, and indeed you have Sri Lankan heritage but were brought up in the UK. Have those different cultural influences been things that have shaped you throughout your life and making you into an artist, you know, as an adult?
4: How could they not have? You know, I was born and raised in the UK and grew up in South Wales, trying to assimilate into kind of white Welsh culture. There are paintings in this exhibition where, you know, my avatar character, Muru, is kind of represented in my skin tone, a brown skin tone, looking at a version of themselves with a white skin tone, tearing their head apart, you know, not really knowing where they come from. So I'm constantly putting my own experiences and my own environment in my work, yeah, as much as possible.
3: Because it's interesting that, you know, a lot of work, your work is kind of like culturally hybrid, you know, that you see, you've mentioned some of the influences, you know, that you have, and I, looking at your work without having come across much of it before, I see influences from kind of 1960s pop art, I see the modern phenomenon of kind of toys for adults that still have a childlike quality to them. The use of collage as well sort of speaks to 1980s kind of op artists, the way particularly in your Mondo prints there are little sort of if not sequins, you know, sort of blobs of metallic paint.
4: That's right.
3: There's this whole kind of, like, you know, smorgasbord of different kind of cultural approaches that are being mashed up together. I guess that speaks to a post modernist moment as well?
4: It does indeed. We are products of our own environment where we have access to the internet, where you, on one scroll of an Instagram feed, you will see a pop art toy from Japan, and then on the next one, you'll see a Milton Glaser poster from the 1960s. And I'm just, I'm a bit of a sponge, and I'm an avid, like, I'm really passionate about each of the things I go into researching on. Like, Pushpin Studios, Yellow Submarine, the 1960s, I will go all in and just, you know, maybe it's to do with like having a an autistic brain a little bit, where I'll spend a lot of time kind of researching a thing and being really into a thing. And my partner will tell you, you know, she'll be like, you just won't shut up about, you know, Fantastic Planet, you know, from the 1970s, or the Planet Sauvage. And I'll just think about it for a long time. And then I'll move into William Turner, you know, Turner paintings, or like, you know, I'll just randomly go off on different tangents. And then I'm always feeding that back into, that's what that aesthetical influence is. It's constantly evolving, it's constantly changing, but it comes from a place of passion and interest and love for that stuff. And that's when I can merge it into the thematics of who I am as an individual with my own, you know, experiences as a human being. It's a great way to work. It's a great, it's a great way to create something brand new by merging all of these things together.
3: Indeed. I was intrigued in the exhibition. There's a sort of three-dimensional relief of a circular object that looks like maybe you could rotate it in different planes, and then underneath you have an animation that it is related to. Does that mean sometimes you also make sculptural objects yourself as an idea of working out how something might work in animation?
4: The joys of collaboration.
3: That flat piece
4: that you were describing, the it looks like a paper theatre almost, where these things have been flattened together, but they have a depth of field. That is actually a recreation of a watch collaboration I did with Mr. Jones Watches. It's available in the shop at the Quentin Blake Centre for
3: Illustration. At a very reasonable price.
4: At a very reasonable price, along with many other lovely products. Getting to work with Mr. Jones Watches, they make their watches in this relief way, where it's a design on three different dials, the hours, the minutes, and the seconds, and a background dial. And I got to collaborate with them and understand what it is to make a design on these multiple levels. And then for this exhibition, I was like, we should recreate this on a larger scale so you can really see all of the fun details. The animation below it is a separate drawing altogether. It's a collaboration with Lobster Studio in Bulgaria, and I was clearly in my mind, I was thinking about circles, you know, that watch collaboration really kind of took over me in my brain space. So I thought, let me recreate a new drawing for this animation collaboration and see if we can make things actually move and animate them, and learn a bit more about how I like to see my characters move in space, whether the fluidity of how they move. So yeah, it's fun working in circles. It's fun working with other people.
3: I guess that's the nice thing then, when you're curating an exhibition that shows like the breadth of your work, you can see strands in your own practice, maybe at different times where you come back to certain kind of ideas. And then when you put them up on the wall, you can say, actually, these two pieces speak to each other and these pieces speak to each other. And that's how I'm going to lay out the exhibition.
4: Well, that's the joys of working with a collaborator. Olivia Ahmed at the Quentin Blake Centre for Illustration has had decades of experience, years of experience curating exhibitions. And she is seeing those connections. She is seeing those pathways in my work. And we are having conversations continuously about, or we were, it's sad, it's all over now. Now the exhibition's up. Those conversations can continue to happen, but maybe for the future.
3: Yeah.
4: It's really great to converse with a curator where they are seeing connections where you haven't maybe seen them before.
3: Interesting.
4: Were
3: there any connections that she found that kind of really surprised you, looking at your kind of back catalogue?
4: More the actual confidence in my own work. She was giving me confidence to say things like, these paintings need to be seen with space around them to be really studied and enjoyed and contemplated on. That's something that I never kind of really thought about myself. Having that confidence in my own work and getting to collaborate with the Quentin Blake Centre has allowed me to have that confidence. And the connections, other connections. One sculpture is in the exhibition. It's called Iceberg. It's about not really knowing what's beneath the surface. And it has an octopus character beneath a kind of grassy surface, and their tentacles are kind of poking through the grassy surface, with other characters on top kind of playing with the tentacles. And the characters on top don't really know that there's a struggling individual underneath the surface. And that's a very self-explanatory piece about me not, you know, interacting with human beings, and we never really know what's beneath the surface of those human beings, what really is going on inside. But Olivia was like, are these tendrils also seeking acceptance? And I almost broke down into tears, because she saw something in that piece that I hadn't seen myself, yet I was channeling unconsciously. So the joys of collaborating, you know, with curators, they see things that you may not necessarily see.
3: there's a question you don't get every day. Are these tendrils looking for acceptance?
4: Yes, exactly. Yeah. What a strange question to answer and be asked. Yeah.
1: The Quentin Blake Centre for Illustration at 1 Middleton Passage in Islington in London is open between 10 a.m. and 5 p.m. Wednesday to Sunday. The nearest tube station is Angel, about 7 minutes walk away, and mainline station King's Cross St Pancras, which you can travel to by bus or as a 25-minute walk. Tickets to the Quentin Blake Centre for Illustration, which includes access to all of the exhibitions, is £15. For students and disabled people, the price starts at £11.40, and for low-income people on universal credit, housing benefit or child tax credits, it's £1. The three current exhibitions at the Quentin Blake Centre for Illustration are Queer as Comics, which runs until the 4th of October 2026, Murugaya, Ever Feel Like, which runs until the 31st of August, and Quentin Blake Performance, which runs until the 1st of April 2027. There are also various events taking place at the Quentin Blake Centre. These include a talk by Murugaya as he reflects on his first solo exhibition, and that's on the 2nd of July from 6:30 to 7:45 p.m. Murugaya will also be giving a gallery tour of his exhibition on Saturday the 4th of July at 11 a.m. and 3 p.m. On the 8th of July, artists Kate Charlesworth and David Shenton, two veteran gay cartoonists, will be talking about their work alongside the Queer as Comics exhibition, and that's from 6:30 to 8:30 p.m. on the 8th of July. And a trio of other artists featured in this exhibition, Rachel House, Holly Cassio and Sina Shamsavari, will be in discussion with Dr. Margaret Galvin on the 23rd of July from 6:30 p.m. talking about their practice. For more info about everything to do with the Quentin Blake Centre for Illustration, please go to qbcentre.org.uk. At London's other museum of comics and illustration, the Cartoon Museum, there are various events taking place across the month. On Sunday the 5th of July, there are gallery tours of the Cartoon Museum from 1 to 2:15 p.m. and 3 to 3:45 p.m. which highlights objects throughout the gallery's 20th anniversary trail. On the 23rd of July, there's a one-night celebration of art, coffee and culture featuring a curated DJ set by Fatboy Slim, launching a collaboration between the museum and Pepita Coffee, where a limited collectible art tin inspired by James Gilray will be available. The first 50 tickets to this event are free, and that's taking place from 4 p.m. on the 23rd of July. Two temporary exhibitions currently on at the museum include Does My Head Look Big in This?, The Art of Portrait Caricature, which runs until the 1st of November. And opening on Tuesday the 7th of July is a new exhibition called, well, actually, An Accurate Enough Collection, which looks at comics that are inspired by medieval diseases, medieval art and medieval poetry. To tie in with this new exhibition, on the 30th of July, Madeleine Howarth will be encouraging attendees to draw a medieval self-portrait, alongside a later opening of the exhibition, which takes place from 5:30 to 8 p.m. on the 30th of July. The Cartoon Museum is open 10:30 to 5:30, Tuesday to Saturday, and 12 till 4 on Sundays. Under 18s, Art Fund and Museum Friend holders are free. Students and Universal Credit holders are £5, concessions are £8, and adults at £12. And for more info about everything to do with the Cartoon Museum on Wells Street near Oxford Circus Tube in London, please go to cartoonmuseum.org. A new comics festival called ARC is taking place in Peckham in the middle of July, running from Thursday the 9th until Sunday the 12th. There's a comics fair on Saturday the 11th and Sunday the 12th, an exhibition running from the 9th to the 12th, and talks on Friday the 10th. The main festival is taking place at Unit 8, Copeland Park in Peckham, that's SE15-3SN, with speakers on the 10th, including Woodrow Phoenix, Douglas Noble, Linnea Sturter, Katrina Chapman, Joe Kessler, Gareth Brooks, and Paul Gravett. The exhibition, Moat, which accompanies the festival, taking place at Amp Gallery, 1 Acorn Parade in Peckham, features art by Alex Treskman, Andreas Megan, Anna Hayfish, Bree Marino, Cameron Arthur, Leomi Sadler, Richard Short, and many more. And the Comics Fair over the weekend of the 11th of 12th features a curated lineup of over 100 UK-based and international artists and publishers. For more info about everything to do with ARC Contemporary Comics Festival, including the Saturday night party at the Greyhound on Peckham High Street, please go to arc-london.uk. That's arc-london.uk. The following weekend is this year's South London Comics and Zine Fair, which takes place at Stanley Hall in South London on July the 19th from 12 p.m. to 6 p.m. Exhibitors include Breakdown Press, Anna Redman, Chris Shepherd, the Brighton-based group Bungarouche, Colossal Press, Donya Todd, Ed Pinsent, Ilya, Rachel Ball, Rachel House, Sean Azapardi, Shazleen Khan, and many more.

0: ZF. And for more info about the venue, please go to stanleyarts.org. That's STANLEYARTS.org. Stanley Arts can be found at 12 South Norwood Hill in London, SE25 6AB, with the nearest train and London Overground station being Norwood Junction. Today's episode of Panel Borders was our last regular monthly show until the autumn, and all things being equal, we'll be back on the first Wednesday in October. 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So until then, thanks to all of my listeners for tuning in, and hope you all have a fantastic summer. We'll look forward to catching up in the autumn. Thanks for listening. 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Previous guests have included Audrey Neffenegger, Alan Moore,
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10: Hello and welcome to A World in London. I'm DJ Rithu, bringing you your definitive independent global music show. 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Well, your day is about to get a whole lot more colourful with the wondrous selection of Sonic Delights over the next hour here on Resonance 104.4 FM and Mixcloud. First up is Brazilian producer Spock, who melds together rock influences with Afro-Brazilian spirituality. From his Brazil Calling album, Rises.

0: Awesome. Cameroon Matanawa, I say my brother, don't be small, oh.
1: You are welcome to A World in London.

Diwala by African London legend Ossie Bisa. You're tuned to A World in London Global Grooves show. Let's switch styles now for some Macedonian brass and beats by Bianco, who'll then lead us further east into Europe towards Ukraine's award-winning Sisters of Donbass. And you can find today's playlist anytime at DJ Rithu or the A World in London pages at Facebook and Instagram.

Poignant lyrics on foreign land by the Daughters of Donbass. Leading to a poignant voice which is no longer with us. That's the voice of British Indian singer Sangeeta, whom I've interviewed and worked with many times. So this song brings up a lot of memories as well as goosebumps for me. Calling is the track, reimagined by LA record label Naya Beat, in the most respectful and tuneful way. And this will be followed by a feast of Afro beats by Yemi Alade and Frank Bionk. Back to back. Speak to you after the mix.

You're listening to A World in London global music show, and I'm DJ Ricky. We just heard the great new single by Cameroonian guitarist-composer Frank Byong, featuring posthumous drum loops by Fela Kuti's celebrated percussionist Tony Allen, and the voice of Tunji Allen, Tony's grandson. The wealthy feed the wealthy only. Which is a message behind Frank's track. Don't tell me nonsense. A message that I know my next artist would totally agree with. We're now in the grips of that artist and underground club vibes by Moroccan producer DJ Aziz Concrete. And this is Law Riders.

While we're talking about club vibes, let me tell you about some essential dates coming up in London town. You can catch me, DJ Ruthu, DJing at Battersea Park on June the 20th. Then the Horniman Museum on July the 2nd. And the Royal Academy of Arts Summer Exhibition on July the 10th. If concerts are your thing, then check out Suntu Suso at King's Place on June the 14th. And on the same date, Tammy Crest play at the Jazz Cafe in London. Now after this, Aziz Concrete's Lawless Law Riders, I'm going to mellow down our music mood with a gorgeous new song by Brighton band Kotoa called Love and Light. And then we'll stay with UK talent for a while, bringing in Turkish Cypriot vocalists Zinet Sali and Tamir, plus Bhangra legend Jussi Premi. Full playlist for this show to be found as ever at DJ Ruthu or the A World in London pages on social media.

simply outstanding British artists on This Old World in London. We just heard Jussie Premi, who's been around since the 1980s and still singing perfectly, the track Chica, preceded by Kubris Gazeli from Cypriot, Londoners Zinet Sali and Tamir. And let's stay with the diaspora right now for the electrifying new single from Congo, Dia Totila. Mathro Beat is the title. And as band leader Muleli Matonda Africa would say, more fire.

gravity-defying musicianship on Mathro Beat by Conga Deer Tortilla. I've got more virtuosity for you now as we sample another track from Brazilian elder statesman Eto Moreira, featuring Ricardo Bacilar from the album Maracanos, marking Eto's 85th birthday. Now after this, we can't go up, we can only wind down. And that's what we'll do towards the end of today's A World in London. So expect to hear sublime songs by Palestinian Londoner Reem Khilani. Persia meets Armenia through a live collaboration. In between, Elana Sasson and Oud Maestro Ara Dingjian. And then to finalize today's show, it'll be the excellent new single by Irish super and multi-talent Padder Connolly with The Feeling Is Over. And by that point, yes, today's show will be over. So until we next speak, be very well and take care. Namaste from me, DJ Riddhi.

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0: dead down, I bet you'll be dead down, you get to be dead down. See yourself with it, feel that you got it, know that it's yours right now. Feel yourself with it, see yourself with it, walk like you got it.
1: Lovely song. We're also watching the end of the match, so that got us over nicely. Rose, is it over?
2: Well, it is over, but my phone is behind. Oh, no, it is over. It's done.
1: Let's have a little clap. Nope.
2: Booyah!
1: Brilliant. Well, that song got us through to the end of the match. Hello, everyone. It's the 1st of July, and we're back with a new live episode, as you can tell, of the soon-to-be award-winning show, Nevertheless, She Persisted. I'm Lisa Moyle, and I'm reunited this week with both Rose Ives and Blanche Cameron. Woo-hoo. We were defeated by the heat last week, and the station had to close. And the week before, Blanche was up to something mysterious. I think it was in the north somewhere. Maybe she can tell us a little bit about that.
3: The north. Can you hear the fear in that voice? Where is that?
1: I'm not afraid of the north because I'm not from
3: this country. You never
1: go
3: there. That's why.
1: I'm from the north in my own country, which, you know, is probably the best place to be right now. Good to have the full team here. Very keen to hear what they've been up to, and we'll talk to them in a second. Speaking of teams, we're fresh from watching the England versus the Democratic Republic of Congo pre-show, and we are this is what I wrote earlier, not surprised but disappointed.
2: Wow, what a turnaround.
1: Number two, surprised and happy. What are we, Rose?
2: We're quite surprised and happy right now.
1: Brilliant.
2: I've got a mate who's flying out at 5 a.m. to go on holiday the day after the final. And he said, we can't get through to the final because I've got to get a flight at 5 a.m. the next day. This can't happen because I need to celebrate with the country. And I said, oh, maybe we'll get knocked out. And I had a panic.

0: but we're still in.
1: Well,
0: is it coming home? Yes, it is.
1: It is. We talk about it coming home. It's coming home. And your friend may have a sleepless night before he gets
0: on his
1: flight.
0: He's going to need to get to the airport and watch the game in the airport. There's no way he's making it.
1: I think that would be a really fun place to watch a match,
0: in an airport.
1: I think that would be awesome.
0: Wow. Imagine watching a match in Gatwick.
2: You have had a quiet life, Lisa Moore.
1: I think that'd be brilliant because you have people from all over. I think just think it would be amazing to watch that in an airport. No?
0: Really, mate?
1: Maybe I'm
0: that's
1: weird.
0: I can't think of anywhere worse.
1: Oh, right.
0: Apart from maybe McDonald's.
1: I probably
0: McDonald's.
1: Could think of somewhere worse.
0: And even McDonald's at least got food that's like cheap.
1: You can have a burger
0: you
1: and
0: you've got
1: chips.
0: To pay like £12 for a pint while you're watching the match. Well, like, no one wants that.
2: That right, is a but, loose definition of food.
1: Okay. Come on, the airports are going to be showing it, no? Isn't that what airports do?
0: Mate, move on. Move on. I don't know what
2: Right. That's all they're for, Lisa.
1: That's
2: showing
1: all
2: the
1: they're
2: footy.
1: For. Sports and transit. We have a very interesting guest with us this evening who's working on a very interesting research project. We'll hear all about that soon. But first, I want to catch up with my girls. So, Blanche, where were you in this mysterious place called the North? You know, one of the first things I noticed when I moved here...
2: She's not interested in the answer, really.
1: When I was driving for the first time, your road signs say the North.
0: Brilliant, isn't it?
1: Not a place.
2: No.
1: Just capital letters.
2: Yeah.
1: The North.
2: Yeah, don't go south. That's France.
1: I've never seen anything like that before. So
0: entering
1: where were
0: the
1: you?
0: North.
1: The North. So where were you, Blanche?
2: I was in some place that's not been on the news or anything recently at all called Manchester.
1: Oh, they have a mayor.
2: Something like that.
1: They have a mayor.
2: Do they?
0: Never heard of it.
2: Anyways, was in Manchester with... some brilliant recent graduates from the school where I teach, the architecture school, and we made a presentation about how learning practically and making wildlife habitat is good for people, apparently, getting dirt.
1: I hope you believe it because you were presenting on that.
2: Well, actually, I didn't present. I'm co-author with them, but they presented and I filmed them while they presented.
1: Look at you giving the limelight to your students.
2: Yeah,
1: nice.
2: I'm very lazy.
1: Lazy or fair? Huh? I like to think you're kind, Blanche.
2: I like to think that too, but how wrong we are.
1: Is that any excuse to miss an episode of Nevertheless She Persisted?
2: It's no excuse. I should have done a live phone-in.
1: Given the show was cancelled due to heat, extreme heat.
2: Oh, was it?
1: But you would have missed it had that not happened.
2: Oh, okay. Now you tell me.
1: Well, you were missed even though the station was closed.
2: Good to be back.
1: Brilliant. Rose, what have you been up to apart from watching football and being anxious?
0: I've been booking a holiday to Wales, to Pembrokeshire.
2: Yes!
0: With these two birds that I know. They're both a bit of a state. One of them's called Lisa and one of them's called Blanche.
1: We're doing a Nevertheless She Persisted outing.
0: We're not doing a Nevertheless She Persisted outing. We're three friends going on holiday, but Lisa, because she's an American, has to make a project out of it and give it a theme and a purpose. So it can't just be us having a nice holiday. We're doing a Nevertheless She Persisted. Assistant, work away.
1: Can I just say one thing? You're absolutely right.
0: I know. You can't help the collabs, can you, babe? You're all about the collabs.
1: I am. Is that a problem?
2: We're going to find out, aren't we?
0: I've been booking holiday and I'm also going Corfu. So I'm trying to work out my accommodation for Corfu. That's about it, really. I'm counting down the last few weeks of the term, just thinking I'm going to have a lovely time.
1: You are going to have a lovely time. So mostly, you're going to have a lovely time in Wales, and we're going to get a lot of work done.
0: Oh, my one year triple access ISA has just matured, and I just got £540 in interest from all my savings. So that's going on Corfu.
1: I didn't realise you were loaded.
0: Yeah, I am now. That's it. My interest, yeah.
1: So you say Corfu. None of that is going towards our lovely work away in Pembrokeshire.
2: Come on, Rose. Where's the fish and chips
1: going to come from? Where's the team spirit?
2: I'm going arcade. We're going arcade.
0: Yeah, we're going arcade with £4 each.
1: Okay, arcade. Great, but wouldn't it be fun if we all did a presentation?
2: Oh, good God. I'm regretting every minute of this now.
0: I was thinking, I'm going to bring my speaker. I'm going to bring a bottle of rum. And Lisa's like, what are we going to... Maybe we could record a show down there. That'd be so fun.
1: Well, I was going to suggest that very thing.
2: out.
0: I know it.
1: And you know, you can never go wrong with a good PowerPoint.
0: I knew it because my ex-partner, who was Lisa's very, very close friend, when we went on a lovely holiday to Malta, he insisted on recording one of his radio shows while we were on the balcony. And I was just trying to have a smoke and a couple of beers. And he's like, we better record the show. It's like, these Americans just do not stop.
2: Yeah.
0: Just have a holiday. I know you're not allowed to have them. You have like 4 days off a year. But, you know, can you just chill?
2: 5 minutes.
1: But, you know, it could still be fun and we could be productive.
2: Oh, my God. Those two words.
1: Right. If you like fun and productive and you also love a good presentation, you can find us on Blue Sky at Nevertheless She and on Instagram at Nevertheless She Persisted.resfm. Share your views. You know what? Share your PowerPoints. We'd love to see them. Right, we have an amazing guest, and she's going to be talking about something that I think we all think that's incredibly interesting and very important to women, which ultimately is the theme of this show.
0: Is it to do with fannies?
1: Is it to do with fannies? We're going to meet Louise.
0: I think it's so much more than that.
3: Yeah.
0: Fannies are involved. Fannies are involved.
1: Yeah. Fannies are just the entry point for this, if you think about the entry.
0: They literally are the entry point, Louise.
1: Louise Disson, lovely to have you on the show. Thank you so much for coming on. And we're really keen to hear about the work you're doing, which focuses on endometriosis and the other thing, which I can't remember the name of.
4: Adenomyosis,
1: which I only learned about through a previous guest on the show who we know in common, my hairdresser, who you also know, who suffered from that. So tell us a little bit first about you and why you're studying this particular subject.
4: Oh, that is a big question.
1: I like big questions, as you may have gathered.
4: Yeah, the adenomyosis, I didn't know what it was either until I was diagnosed with it and went, oh, okay, what's that? It is still, not many people know about it. Yeah, definitely. But in going back to sort of the main question, what am I doing? I am deep diving into the world of endometriosis research for a research project that I'm doing for my clinical massage degree.
1: Nice.
2: Amazing.
1: Interesting juxtaposition. So why endometriosis? Why adenomyosis? Have I said that correctly?
4: Adenomyosis. You can just call it adenome.
0: Adenomyosis and endometriosis. See, I said it later.
4: Adenome.
2: Supercalifragilistic.
1: Yeah. Anyway, why did you choose this particular subject? And we'll talk a little bit more in depth about your research project, but let's talk a little bit about those two conditions. Are they conditions?
4: They are both separate conditions. Adenomyosis is quite often classed into a women's health condition category. There's not a lot of pathways down that route. They're starting to become a little bit more about it, but generally, yeah. Whereas endometriosis has been recently given a sort of new title. It's now classed as a chronic multi-system neuroinflammatory disorder, where it used to be classed as a pelvic
0: gynecologic
4: issue.
1: So what exactly is it? Because I know, you know, and we can talk a little bit about how widespread it is, underdiagnosed, etc. But what is endometriosis?
4: So endometriosis is endometrial lesions. So the tissue that it was within the endometrium of the uterus. So that tissue is actually around the whole body. I'm not a specialist in this, by the way. I have deep dived into research and have it all spinning around my brain.
0: It's good enough
4: for me. I'm not medical at all. So the tissue sort of flows on a pathway of the menstrual cycle. So it's affected by estrogen and loads of other different things as well. But it causes a really horrible level of pain and also heavy bleeding, fatigue, even gastric issues. Because once these lesions, they start bleeding alongside the regular menstrual cycle, you then get a form of scar tissue which then starts to build up around the body. So if you think about that scar tissue being within the the guts, and if the tissue's there, then it can really restrict the movement of the gastric tract, so that's going to affect digestion. So,
1: I mean, the way I've heard from people who suffer from it, it can really spread to your organs and impact lots of other functions in the body.
4: Yeah, definitely. And what really did shock me was when, like, I knew how widespread it was, and the research that I was going into, it's all really fascinating, the fact that it now is classed as a systemic. But I read the locations of where it's found, and there was one paper where they found lesions within the brain. So it can be so widespread.
1: Right.
4: You know, the skin, the central nervous system, the fact that it's there, it's actually also...
0: So endometrial cells that are supposed to be in someone that doesn't have this are supposed to remain within the uterus?
4: Well, that is why they're not sure how they get around
0: how
4: the rest
0: they get
4: of the body.
0: Around the rest of the body, but they've been found all over the body.
4: There's a few different theories, but yeah, they're found around the body, and it kind of explains why the symptoms are so systemic,
0: so
4: rather than
0: in the body.
4: You know, specifically on
0: I've got a friend who's got quite bad endometriosis, and she's had surgery for it. They've done keyhole surgery to remove some of the scar tissue that you were talking about to relieve some of the pain, because it was pulling and kind of like fusing bits of her reproductive system together that was causing
4: that's
0: major
4: the thing
0: problems.
4: Yeah, it can do the same thing within the within the ovaries, the fallopian tubes. Did she get relief from it the surgery? That's awesome.
0: She did get some relief from it, but like,
1: because
0: it's
1: then
0: build
1: it
0: up
1: can
0: again.
1: Grow back.
0: It grows back.
4: Often, even if it doesn't grow back, people still feel the pain. So there's people who have had the surgery, then had a bit of relief, and then had pain again, gone back, had more surgery, and they can't find any lesions. So then there's the idea that it could actually be a completely different type of pain. So it's what I'm finding interesting about it, and where I'm kind of going in the direction for the massage and the body work, is to how complex the pain is within this condition. Like, it's not just one specific type of pain, like the restrictive pain of the adhesions. There's also a central sensitization as well, where like the volume is turned up in the body on the pain. So even though the source of the pain isn't actually there, the body is so responsive.
0: So it can rewire your pain neurons, possibly?
4: Possibly, yeah. It's all just like, at the moment, everyone is just like, so what is it and why is it? There's so much going on.
1: I mean, I think traditionally it's been quite under-researched. Good to hear that's changing. When we think about, I think we all know women, and I know a lot of actually young women who suffer from this quite badly. A friend of my son, actually, it was so bad that she had to go on medication to bring on menopause to help her. I think she had to freeze her eggs and do all that. You know, she's in her early 20s just to have relief from all of the pain.
4: And the emotional response of having to do that, to actually make a decision about your life and your reproductive rights. At 20-something. To get a pain-free life, or was pain her main symptom?
1: She suffered really, really badly. I mean, I think there are some women, they say, who have endometriosis who don't know for a very long time. But, you know, let's talk a little bit about your journey, because I think you mentioned earlier that this was something that happened from your very first period at a young age.
4: From my very first period, yes. The endometriosis, I didn't know that that's what it was, but also the mood swings and just generally not being able to cope with life. But my endometriosis story is really interesting, and is quite similar to your friends in terms of the adhesions. I went in for umbilical hernia repair surgery. And when they tried to get the mesh, which they used to prevent the hernia from me popping back out, they couldn't get it in because my entire insides were glued together. So my surgery ended up being about hours longer than it should be, and the pain was insane when I woke up. And I couldn't understand why I was in so much pain. The nurses couldn't. I was like,
1: so you hadn't yet been diagnosed
4: stage? No idea. Absolutely no idea. And once they told me why I was in so much pain, that they had to cut through all of these adhesions, I said, where did they come from? And they went, who knows?
1: And really? That was the surgeon telling you that?
4: That was the medical team. So we don't know.
1: Didn't recognise endometriosis.
4: They weren't looking for it. They were just doing a hernia repair.
2: Because it was in your
4: bowel, in your colon. Yeah, yeah, yeah. So if you think it's just above my tummy button.
2: So do people, I'm talking medical people, do they still think that this is about at the womb only type thing? Or they don't know
4: enough
2: about it?
4: I think a lot of people do in general.
2: Yeah, yeah, of course.
4: Yeah.
2: But they're medical professionals, aren't they?
0: I've started to realise, right, from dealing with doctors in general, as I get older with like my parents and stuff, it's like, the doctors who do one thing, they know nothing about all the other things.
1: Yeah, very
4: siloed.
1: Say
4: the body's split into
0: a... Yeah, it's like there's a foot guy. There's a foot guy. He don't know nothing about the nose. He's never... He knows... I know more about the nose than him. He only knows the foot.
1: Although if someone's cutting me open, I like to think that they might recognise other stuff they encounter on the way.
4: They've got an idea of where it is. Yeah. You know, it's like they've got the idea, I guess.
1: So endometriosis now, and we can talk a little bit about this.
0: Wait, you have a diagnosis of adenomyosis, right?
1: Alongside that.
4: That was actually the... I didn't get diagnosed with endometriosis until I went in for my hysterectomy.
1: Oh.
4: And they're talking with the... That, I
1: so you were young when you were young when you had a hysterectomy.
4: I was 41, I think.
1: Oh, and so that was in response to the endometriosis?
4: That was in response to the PMDD.
1: And which is
4: premenstrual dysphoric disorder. So that was so extreme that I would have like 1 week of every four in my cycle where I felt like a normal human. And the rest of the time I was just in some crazy state, real extreme emotional levels.
0: I mean, people can develop psychosis from that. Like, it's pretty extreme.
4: It was so insane. And it wasn't diagnosing me till about 2 years before. And one of the treatments for adenomyosis is progesterone, and what was causing my PMDD was progesterone. So they kept trying to give me this progesterone and these contraceptive pills to balance the other symptoms, and it was just increasing the PMDD symptoms.
0: Because
4: that's one of the main...
2: Oh my God.
4: One of the main...
2: you make such a fuss about it, honestly, Louisa. I mean, do you want the pain or do you want the madness? The choice is yours.
4: But exactly, and that's like your friend, we're expected to make these decisions about our lives as women because there's not that research and understanding, and the people that can actually stand there and hold space for us and be even, you know what, I hear what you're going through. That's part of what my research project's going to be on, with the clinical massage and the holding space for somebody and just giving them that opportunity to kind of sit back and go, gosh, well, all of this is going on in my body. I just want somebody to hold.
2: Well, when the medical professionals obviously know what they're doing, why are you troubling the waters with this advanced clinical massage approach?
4: Mainly because I think there can be complementary approaches to it, especially for the fact that the minimum amount of time it takes for diagnosis these days is about 7 years, and that's the minimum.
1: So let's talk about that for a second. 7 years for women who... These are women who obviously are experiencing symptoms, which would lead you to a doctor. 7 years is a long time for a diagnosis.
4: Often a lot more.
1: How is it diagnosed then? What are the diagnostic tools?
4: The
1: I mean, there's the symptoms, and obviously there are women like you from a very young age who experience extreme pain in periods, typically, who are like, you know, love, that's just what periods are, and they get brushed off.
4: And often, that because their parent has experienced that as well, and they've been told it's normal, and then that sort of passes down. But diagnostically, it normally involves actually going into the body and seeing them. So it would be laparoscopic surgery to see the endometrial lesions and then remove them. And then somebody would be diagnosed. That is the kind of typical way. This gets me a little bit because I'm a scar work therapist. So I work a lot with adhesions and scarring. And if you're trying to diagnose one condition by which causes scar tissue and scarring and pain by going into the body and causing more scar tissue scarring and pain in a different way, there's surely got to be another way doing this.
1: Do you mean another diagnostic tool that doesn't involve something invasive, which then is your... I think, as I understand it, you're saying can then create additional problems.
4: Yeah, it can create a lot of additional problems, as well as the emotional thing of going in and having surgery, which I think a lot of people don't realise until you've done it, just how much it emotion he takes out of you as well. But they are, there's a, I don't know if anybody saw, they did a programme recently on, I think it was on the BBC, and they looked quite deeply into endometriosis. The presenter suffered from it quite badly. They spoke with a research team in Edinburgh, and this research team are called Expect, and they have been doing a lot of research on things, and a lot more people are finding out ways now that we could possibly diagnose it through things like blood, saliva, urine, that sort of thing. So hopefully the more that research that's done, that's not my type of research, that's the kind of more medical, you know, those
1: but
4: kind
1: of... 7 years, why do you think it takes 7 years? That's a very long time to diagnose what is for many women an incredibly painful condition, which can also impact your ability to get pregnant because of the scar tissue. 7 years, is it because they're not being listened to? There is the resource not there?
4: Probably a big mixture of all of it, really. There's very little money going into women's health. I think even since the women's health strategy in 2022, I think there's been a little bit more, at least a little bit more structure for something to put money into. But I don't think the money's there. The pathways aren't necessarily there. And what is interesting is most women will first of all start feeling the physical pain and go and see a physiotherapist or an osteopath or somebody in that area. And get treated with them for a little while.
1: Is that because it's in the back?
4: People get back pain, leg pain.
0: Yeah.
4: And that is
0: they might think it's muscular or lower back trouble.
4: Exactly.
0: Because a lot of people get lower back trouble or like radiating pains down the legs, all those sorts of things. Mm.
4: All the misdiagnoses like that, then the gastric issues.
0: Gastric
4: as well.
0: Issues, and they say, it's IBS, maybe it's this, that,
4: so
0: they are.
4: So all of these different teams, like we were saying, everyone's a different team. Yeah.
0: And all the teams.
4: It all back together.
0: None
4: they
0: of the teams talk.
4: Communicate, and we know how hard it is to. Yeah, you get communication even with
1: you. You know, I think the interesting thing is it probably does start with painful periods, and that's probably the moment where it gets ignored.
4: Oh yeah,
1: initial. Well, you know, periods are painful, honey. Mm-hmm. You know that. You know what you said. Mum says that to her daughter.
4: Yeah, and that's the norm. And then that just becomes the norm, and then the other symptoms start coming on top. But interestingly. Adolescents, they're finding out that they actually have different symptoms. So their symptoms can often start with migraines and nausea. So if there is a young person in your life that is complaining of nausea and migraines around their period, then it's possibly something to look into as well.
0: Interesting. Because as the hormones change as well.
4: Yeah.
0: But also, we're dealing with an illness that's going to be affecting women that are women that are like childbearing age, and it's like we're just seen as like physically able to go on. We're seen as strong. It's not life-threatening. The people think it's not life-threatening. People just, it's something that we go on with. But that PMDD is really serious, but also incredibly difficult as well.
4: Debilitating.
0: It's really debilitating because, like, you're looking at women that are having extreme PMS, do you know what I mean? But actually, you can lose your mind for, like, weeks and weeks.
4: And your life, sadly.
0: Yeah, you can lose everything from it.
4: Yeah, suicide too.
0: But obviously, you're looking at women that are maybe in their 20s and 30s, and the first thing you're going to do is think that they probably have anxiety and depression, and then they're going to be medicated for it for that, aren't they?
4: Yeah, and that's another thing, another sort of not necessarily misdiagnosis, but it's another diagnosis down the wrong pathway.
0: Yeah.
4: Whereas if we can see it as this, thankfully, this systemic disorder that we can now kind of go, right, okay, this is what it is.
0: Yeah.
4: Then we can start to sort of find out where the symptoms are, how the symptoms are being felt, what the pain's like, and then find a suitable pathway, which I'm hoping that clinical massage will be one of those. It's not going to be for everybody, and it's not going to be the only pathway.
0: Yeah.
4: But my goal is to get this data and really sort of start to get some funding to be able to create.
1: So can tell
0: you,
1: can you
0: explain to me what clinical massage is? Because when you say massage...
1: I think, oh, that sounds nice.
0: That's nice.
4: Yeah.
0: Clinical
4: but it is
0: massage.
4: Still nice.
0: Yeah.
4: It definitely is still nice. So clinical massage is basically an education. So if we're looking at people with more complex conditions, so more complex pain, more complex issues,
0: right.
4: Where, and alongside being client focused and supportive and holding space. So the education that I'm in for the clinical massage is 3 years, and it's a huge thing. But as you're there as a person, you probably wouldn't necessarily know that is the therapist that you're going to see is clinically massage trained, unless they obviously tell you. But
0: and if you've got a specific condition, you might seek out a clinical.
4: You can, and that a lot of the time people don't know that.
1: Right. So the work that you do, is it under the NHS, or someone would have to be referred to you privately?
4: Privately, yeah. That's another reason why we want to get so much research on clinical massage, is to really start to get it understood what we can do and who we can help.
0: So it's like somatic kind of medicine, basically.
4: Yeah, yeah. Listening to the body, listening to the body, holding a moment to be with somebody and hear what their body wants to say and wants and needs, rather than, again, having little bits and pieces of information.
0: And you help people identify pain and where it is in their body?
4: I help people manage the pain.
0: Manage the pain.
4: There's different ways that we do that. Through touch, obviously, oxytocin, we know, is released through lovely, gentle, caring touch, stroking, that sort of thing. And then being allowed to have a moment, have a space, and feel safe. Feeling safe for people can be a huge effect on pain relief.
1: So you think feeling safe to talk about their pain and how it's affecting them.
4: And to be in their own body. If you're in a body that has felt that level of pain for so long, and all you're getting is you're basically having to advocate for yourself all the time, say, I've got this, I need some help, I've got this, I need some help, to then take a step back and have somebody say, okay, I believe you.
1: Yeah, I think the I believe you thing is important, mm-hmm. because mm-hmm. a lot of the women I know who have suffered from endometriosis, and now, you know, as I'm getting older, their daughters, they spend a lot of time trying to get someone to take them seriously. So, you know, when you obviously, as we know, periods can be painful, but there's a difference between normal painful periods and, you know, what you experience and what other people we know have experienced.
4: I guess medical professionals, they do take it seriously. It's just their time is so limited. Mm. You get 10 minutes. Mm. Whereas...
2: But also the typical treatment paths are the technological answers, like invasive surgery.
4: Yeah.
2: Fixing one problem at the risk of creating another, without much knowledge about women's bodies and how, because this is a...
4: And just bodies and what pain feels like.
2: And the connection between things. I found it fascinating what you were talking about earlier, that your body might have pain memory, even though it's not actually experiencing it in the same kind of way, but it might be locational in a place where there wasn't necessarily the same.
0: If you've got chronic pain, and you constantly have to carry on, because it's like an invisible. Do you know what I mean? If you're a young woman and you've got chronic pain, you've had it since you're a teenager, and you're going out and you're in pain all the time, and it's something to do with your reproductive area, so you're hiding it, you're pretending it's not there, you're fronting it out to people. Mm-hmm. At some point, your brain's probably going to rewire itself to actually kind of lose touch with your own body.
4: Oh, very much,
0: So, like, you're going to be having people, I can imagine, coming in that feel terrible, but they can't quite work out why or how to get relief after they've had so long holding on to this massive weight of pain and illness.
4: So,
0: I can imagine touch, empathy, understanding. It's like a therapeutic approach to pain, which I can imagine would be really powerful.
1: What about the prevalence of endometriosis? Because, you know, maybe it's one of these things now that it is more recognized, it suddenly seems far more prevalent than my aunt had endometriosis, and she found out because she didn't struggle to get pregnant, she struggled to hold on to a pregnancy because of all the scar tissue in the womb. But it does seem to be more prevalent. Do you think this is better diagnosis? Do you have any data on, you know, how many women this affects?
4: Worldwide, it's 190 million. So there's a lot of women. I think part of it is women coming together and advocating for themselves and saying, no, we need to be heard. We're having these experiences and they're not. Nobody's listening to us. And the more then that we talk, you know, you guys having this these conversations, you know, it's incredible because it then allows somebody to go, God, you know what, I've got that, and talk to somebody else about it, and then they go, oh, okay, well, I know this person, and it creates a field of energy that's then saying, do you know what, no, we need some help with this, yeah. We need to come forward, and yeah. That's where, you know, that I think that's where a lot of the
1: That kind of education and advocacy piece.
2: Fighting the silence, but just bring it out into the open, talk yeah. about it, and then do something about it, and hopefully also, so what stage are you at the moment in terms of your research
4: project? My research project? Yeah. Well, I just came out from crawling around the depths of the internet doing research and I've been handing out flyers, I've been going around local places to meet. My practice is in New Cross, in the Telegraph Hill Centre.
2: Oh, yeah.
4: So that's it. I've been kind of wandering around the local areas in Nunhead and Deptford, just handing out flyers, just really trying to get people to know about what I'm doing. I'm still looking for people, if anybody does.
0: People that have got a diagnosis of endometriosis.
4: People that have got a diagnosis. So there is... I've got to say, this is part of the third year of the degree that I'm doing. So this is an official study. I've got ethical approval to do it. It's been through all of the rigorous testing that it needs to be
0: done. That's hard to get.
4: So this is another interesting thing. Since COVID, the NHS hasn't been giving out ethical approval to any student project at all.
1: Really?
4: Yeah, because I think they wanted the focus to be on all the research to be on COVID. So it's not NHS ethically approved because they don't give it anymore. So now student research is approved within the
2: institution that you're learning with.
0: Right.
4: Yeah, so no, but you're right.
2: It's still very rigorous.
4: Impossible to get it. Yeah, it is really hard. But it's still really rigorous. And, you know, there's so many conditions that we have to go through.
0: I'll have to ask people at work because, you know, I work in Nunhead. So I'll have to see if anyone at work.
1: So the aim of the research is to bring in women who are suffering from endometriosis
4: and adenomyosis
1: so it's to get them, I don't know why I'm struggling with that word, to get them to do treatments with you or talk about their symptoms and how the massage is either helping or not. Is that the goal of the research?
4: So what it is, it's an 18-week study. So the first 6 weeks is the person will receive questionnaires at the end of each week, and they'll just
1: after
4: note
1: they
4: down
1: have a
4: their
1: massage.
4: Symptoms. No. This is without any massage, first of all. So initially, somebody will contact
2: baseline,
4: me,
2: assessment.
4: Say that, you know, I really want to sort of take part and see if massage is something that can help me. Then they would be introduced into the program. They would have 6 weeks of these questionnaires that they'd answer every Sunday.
1: And so that's just about their general condition, their daily symptoms, their pain,
4: their quality of life, and also some other sort of gynae questions.
0: Right.
4: That gives us a baseline of sort of where to start. And then for 8 weeks, so it's an the actual hands-on is an 8-week study rather than the 6 weeks of the control. The main reason for that is because quite often the symptoms, it can span two cycles. Well, I don't know if anybody any of you, but I always had a nicer cycle, like an easier one, and then a harder one. So what we wanted to do was really get an idea. The more that we can get, the better. But if we work
1: over two cycles, you wanted to capture all of that, the highs and the lows.
4: You can see a little bit more data within doing it for the 8 weeks. So for these 8 weeks, then they would come for a 75-minute massage and get some home care as well to take with them. So it's more kind of mindfulness, breath work, things like that, and a bit of movement just to help them in the week between having the massage. So once a week for 8 weeks, 75-minute massage. And again, at the end of that week, filling out a questionnaire so we can gather the data and just see if there's been any changes. And then at the end, 4 weeks after that, we're going to get some more data after that. And
2: amazing.
4: Then we'll compile it all
1: so
4: together.
1: So you want to measure whether the massage therapy is having a positive impact on their symptoms,
4: pain and quality
1: and
4: of
1: pain
4: life.
1: And everything
0: pain and
1: else.
0: Yeah. Life.
4: So the title of the study is Evaluating the Effects of the Jing Method, Advanced Clinical Massage.
0: The Jing Method.
1: That's a mouthful.
4: So that is There's even, because I've got your words in there as well. Advanced clinical massage on pain and quality of life in those with endometriosis and adenomyosis. So it's a huge title. Wow.
0: Oh yeah. What's the Jing method then, girl?
4: The Jing method is the method that I'm studying.
1: The massage piece. Yeah.
2: What is specific about it? What would people recognise that as being?
4: The Jing method.
2: What is it exactly?
4: So the one of the main things about the Jing method is the fact that it's the biopsychosocial approach, which is almost kind of putting together what we were talking about. So looking at the person as a whole.
0: The mind-body connection.
4: Exactly, yeah. So that is one of the main things. It was created by two wonderful people, Rachel Fairweather and Megan Mari, about 20 years ago, because they wanted to raise the standards of education in massage in the UK.
0: Right.
4: So in America and in other places, you have to go through quite a rigorous training to be a massage therapist, whereas in the UK, because it's not regulated, you can do a one-day course and call yourself a massage therapist.
0: Same as counselling, yeah.
4: Yeah, exactly the same thing. So they wanted
3: you
4: to start
3: to raise... You can do a one-day course and call yourself a counsellor?
0: Oh, well, I know people that have tried, it's not a protected term.
4: That's scary.
0: Yeah.
3: So yeah, there's no regulation in that area either?
4: No. So that's why we regulate ourselves. So they set up bodies that we all then go to.
2: Yeah, can I ask you as well, what is the massage, and do you target areas where there might be lesions or scarring, or is it a holistic all over body massage? What is it, and how do you do it?
1: Yes, Blanche, you can have one.
2: I haven't got adenomyosis or endometriosis. I definitely have.
4: Just come for a massage anyway. Then.
2: Oh, yeah, I definitely want one. But just to give listeners at home, the listener.
4: Yeah.
2: An idea. What kind of massage is it? Is it different?
4: This is a holistic massage. Yeah. So yeah.
1: What does that mean?
4: That means the whole body. So we're looking at the whole body, the mind, and I would include the soul and the spirit in
3: that.
4: So
3: when someone comes to see you, first time, Blanche comes in and she says, do you give her a questionnaire? Do you ask her how she's feeling? Do you ask her if she's crazy?
4: Is this related to the study? Or are you crazy?
3: Well, I'm just interested in that whole body approach means. You know, in a way, it's what we would dream to have from a doctor, right? Like, what is the global picture of you?
4: So that's how I would. And normally, in my regular practice, I would initially... Somebody will contact me and I'd have a 20 to 30 minute free consultation with them online, where I would just hear what is going on with them, and then I'd invite them for a 90 minute session where we would, if they had some movement issues or range of motion restriction or pain in joints or things like that, might do a couple of osteopathic tests, just general movement assessment, that kind of thing, and then take some benchmarks. That's one thing that we do look at within the clinical massage approach. We kind of work from the benchmarks just so we can get an idea and see how people have progressed or not. And once we can see if you're doing really well, Blanche, with, you know, you're coming for treatments and you're having a great result, then amazing, wonderful. We then get you feeling better, give you some self-care, and you're off and you can manage yourself. But if you're not, what the clinical massage approach allows us to do by having those benchmarks and the different techniques and education that we have, we can change the approach. So we can kind of say, right, okay, this isn't obviously what you need, so let's rethink, let's have a look at trying this a different way. But generally the hands-on, I work globally, and the Jing method is a global approach to the body, so there will always be, if you like it, a form of touch around your body, around your whole body. If you didn't want touch in a certain area, then you certainly wouldn't get it. You know, it's very much like, what do you want and what do you need right now? And you know,
2: and
4: these things change all the time.
2: As you're going along through those 8 weeks as well. And is that something you do the whole practice
4: with this the study specifically? It's a little bit more difficult because we need to be really strict and not have too many variables. The protocol is actually, it has to be written out beforehand and approved, and we're
3: does that
4: through.
3: Mean the women who opt into the study, and ultimately that's I think what you're looking for, women who will opt into the study, do they need to come to you with a formal diagnosis? I presume.
4: Yeah, then if anybody does want to join,
3: we should let them know how to find out. If anyone's listening who's suffering from endometriosis, has a relative or a friend that's suffering it, it might be interesting for them.
4: Your best method is to email me or send me a WhatsApp. So the email is meeps, which is MEAPS,
2: mm-hmm.
4: at Solia Elements, which is my business, .co.uk.
2: How do you spell Solia Elements?
4: Solia, S-O-U-L. A
1: it's a test.
4: E L E
1: N E
4: N T S.
1: We'll share the information.
0: Challenge.
1: On
0: don't worry,
1: our
0: we'll share
1: channels.
0: It. If anyone's got their pen or pencil out now, don't worry, we'll done. Share it.
4: Yeah. And or I wonder if I've got my. I don't know my own phone number. That's quite scary.
1: I don't know if you want to give out your phone number because...
4: But there is, no, it's,
1: I hate
4: my
1: to
4: business,
1: say
4: it's my
1: it,
4: business number
1: there's
4: anyway,
1: some
4: so
1: lunatics out there.
4: It's all over the internet anyway.
0: Oh, I know. I keep getting spam with loads of calls I do.
2: Meeps at Solia.
4: Meeps at Solia.
2: Solia.
4: Solia.
0: Blanche, we can't spell it.
1: Top tip for you. You can now in WhatsApp, I don't know if you've seen... create a name so you'd never have to give anyone your phone number again.
4: Really?
1: Yes, it's brand new. I created mine the other day.
0: Of course you did, Woolsey. Of course you did.
1: So that way you don't have to give all the randoms that we encounter in the world our telephone number.
0: Well, that's such a good idea. I like giving random people my telephone number because when they message me a few years later wondering who I am and if I could potentially be a woman they might have slept with, I really enjoy replying.
1: And do you say, would you like me to put your son on the phone?
0: Sometimes I just say really random things. I'm like, how's your dog? I don't even know who they are.
1: Or do you just go, you promised me you'd call?
0: No, that's a pretty standard thing. You've got to say something weird, do you know what I mean? What happened to your shoes?
1: Oh my God, I called your mother the other day.
0: Again, too standard, Lisa. You've got to throw in a curveball there. Got more whimsy. Bring more whimsy.
1: More whimsy. I'll bring the whimsy. So tell us a little bit more about, so I'm assuming that, you know, and this is anecdotal, not part of the study, that you have actually seen women, treated women, mm-hmm. with endometriosis, and have you seen good outcomes? Is that what inspired you for this particular project?
4: Yeah, definitely. I've had some good, really good outcomes, especially with when the pain's related and also with the gastric issues as well. Those kind of IBS symptoms, had some really good results from that. There was, I'm actually replicating a study that was done in 2024. So another Jing therapist chose endometriosis and adenomyosis as her study project, mm-hmm. as well. And she had some really, really great results. We both want to get even more data so we can then start to make this study even bigger, because the more people that we can get involved and being treated in this way, the more data we can get, which is to say, yes, this is helpful, because right now it is only anecdotally and on a few women. Like, I can only see 20 people in this study. It's not huge. But if the more data we can get, the more then we can kind of go and make it bigger.
2: But this is as much as you can do right now. It's a pilot project, isn't it?
4: It is, yeah.
2: And
4: so it's following
2: promoting
4: on from
2: it and saying, look, this is a whole world of opportunity for the medical, I suppose, profession.
4: Yeah, I genuinely do
2: but the
4: believe
2: complementary,
4: that it can have a...
2: Complementary
4: really
2: medicine has got a strong role to play.
4: Oh, completely.
2: And of course, the fact that it's related to de-stressing and a lot of the things that haven't been considered actually a condition... stress, causing cancer, causing blood pressure and cardiac and other issues and all of that isn't a problem, but it hasn't been recognised as something you can treat even, except calm down, dear.
1: Yeah. Can I ask you, I mean, this is a little bit of a personal question, but I mean, ultimately you had a hysterectomy.
4: Yep.
1: And was that after you had tried various treatments that didn't solve the issue, and how did you feel about that decision? Because that's fairly radical.
4: Surgery. I begged them to.
1: You begged them.
4: At that point, I'd had enough. Mm. I was just not functioning.
1: And none of the whatever available standard treatments were not providing any relief.
4: No, the sort of medical side of it, nothing. Absolutely nothing at all. I did, obviously, as a massage therapist, I was having body work, but at that time, I was so sensitive to any form of touch that the kind of body work that I was having and the massage that I was having, it wasn't suitable. I was just going for your general deep tissue massage.
0: Right.
4: At that point, I didn't have the kind of level of education that I do now and the level of understanding about how the body works to then be able to kind of pick and choose. And when your brain's in that sort of state and your body is in that sort of state, you don't have the capacity to go out searching for like these kind of things and think, oh, well, that would work now. I'm like, oh, boom, boom, boom, boom.
1: So the treatments that were offered to you were not having an impact, I think is what you're saying.
4: Yeah.
1: They weren't doing the job.
4: They certainly weren't. Or not for any long period of time anyway.
1: And ultimately, was the hysterectomy something the doctor recommended? I mean, you said you begged.
4: Yeah, I begged for it.
1: Wanted it done.
4: Yeah, they initially wanted to remove the uterus and leave my cervix and my ovaries. And I, at this point, I'd done so much research into it.
1: Is that so you don't go into menopause? Is that what's the rationale?
4: It's not to go into menopause. And I think they feel that it's kind of on the system. For me, that would have meant taking I'd have to take add-back progesterone, and that was what was getting me. So these days. I take add-back estrogen, but I don't have to have the add-back progesterone because I still have my cervix. I don't have my cervix anymore.
2: And you've done the research on the progesterone, the impact on your mental health
4: and
2: well-being.
4: On the PMDD. Yeah, because I was noticing that the fluctuation when I was taking the progesterone medication, how worse it got. Mm. And then found the tiny, tiny little bits of information online that there is about PMDD, because there's not a lot, and really just went into this world of trying to understand so much more about it. And then was like, well, that's clearly what I've got. A couple of years later, I got diagnosed with that after going with
1: and
4: my
1: did you see
4: forever.
1: A specialist? Is that how you ultimately got diagnosed at the end of this, what was a very, very long journey?
4: So despite having my first symptoms at 11, my first referral to gynae was in 2023. That was the first referral I ever had to gynae.
0: Cray.
1: Oh, my goodness.
4: Despite going, and I would go weekly sometimes, I was a pain for those GPs.
1: Do you feel like they just treated you like a crackpot? Is that?
4: Oh, totally. That's what I was. Yeah,
1: that's
4: I was
1: really
4: in a job.
1: Sad.
4: I was in a job, and it was all, you know, mental health issues, all of that kind of thing. Said just like, you know, it's awful, and
1: that is horrendous.
4: So once I was referred to the gynae, and I was in a gynae pathway, things were so much easier. Then I could have a conversation with somebody who knew a little bit more about all of the different symptoms, and even then it was hard. And then, they were offering
1: hard
4: me different
1: because
4: things.
1: They didn't quite know how to deal with it or finding the right treatment pathway that provided some relief.
4: Both of that and also having the capacity to advocate for myself while I was experiencing that level of discomfort.
0: I don't understand why doctors don't get that when people are in extreme distress because of pain and difficulties with their everyday physical life and mental life, that they are not going to come across as reasonable, logical people. Yeah. Mm-hmm. You are going to come across like a nutter if you are in pain all the time and you don't know what's going on. Like,
1: well, you think that doctors would understand how pain manifests itself
0: in those different ways. That's going to come across in somebody.
1: I think it's very easy to write off women as being highly emotional and hormonal, which this is an extreme version of our bodies almost in revolt against ourselves.
2: Yeah, they're asking people to do something which is actually almost impossible in that context. And yet, if you can't do that, then you're not going to get the treatment, let alone whether that treatment even would help or not. But they're not even going to talk to you about it.
4: It does, which is good. And we do need to kind of say that. I feel like I do. Because, you know, some of the treatments do help people. Yeah. Surgery does help so many people.
1: But the fact that you waited until 2023 to see a gynecologist, to me, is just extraordinary, because that's a really big chunk of your life.
4: Gone,
1: That was consumed by pain and all the, reactions in your body to pain and all the behaviours.
0: So what was the what changes did you notice after your hysterectomy, if you don't mind me asking? What was that experience like?
4: I felt like somebody just opened my world up.
2: Oh,
4: it was amazing. I couldn't have it's so hard to describe. It was like I'd gone from being so enclosed in a little tiny box of just not knowing who I was, what I was, where I was, and all of a sudden it was just like, and it was from the next day. It wow. was like, oh, wow, this is what the world's like. And then I was like, oh wow, that I, because I lived my life in a cycle of feeling crap, feeling good, and then that week that you feel good, you totally forget how crap yeah. you felt, and then the next, it's like, oh, here I am again, and oh you never, you just
1: and that
4: living.
1: Cycle of dredge for the thing that's
4: and
1: coming,
4: exactly, and you're just in that cycle, and you live in that month, you don't live in years,
2: right,
4: and you don't live in achievements, you don't live in, you know, goals, you live in that month.
2: That's your
4: and
2: most that immediate month, need, your emergency day, to deal with that.
0: That's chronic illness, isn't it?
4: And
0: it
4: repeats.
0: Mm. That is chronic illness.
2: Yeah.
1: Well, I'm so glad that that gave you some relief, you must feel, in a sense that
4: now I just want to
1: you
4: share
1: have the life that you deserve, in a sense that
4: yeah.
1: you know, was eaten up by so much of that cycle. Mm. And it sounds like that's what's inspired
4: yeah, I just
1: this
4: wanna,
1: research project.
4: And, I now know how well, after now receiving clinical massage myself and understanding it and feeling it and being in this world for so long, I know how it can help others, and I've got the experience of it helping mm-hmm. others. And now I just want to get myself in the world and just be like, I want to raise women up. I want to support all of these people who are going through this, because it's hard. It's so hard. And yeah, if I can just be a little tiny part of happiness in their week, then
2: that's amazing.
1: Yeah, I really that's think a brilliant you, summary.
2: I really help. Hope your study goes on and can be the basis for bigger studies,
4: mm-hmm.
2: and that you can find the support and the women. Yeah. Come on, women of Nunhead.
1: Come on, women. I mean, you've got Telegraph nothing to lose Hill. If you're in that much pain. Yeah, this
2: I'm further afield, of course. I imagine if you know, whenever your when's your study due to start?
4: So I'm actually starting the interview consultation this week. So,
2: excellent.
0: So you've got enough people? How many people have you got?
4: No, I've got five at the moment, yeah, so I've still got space for more.
2: Perfect.
0: Oh, I'll have to ask at work.
4: Yeah, at the moment there is a fee for the experience, and I've reduced my costs down to as minimum as I can get them. So obviously I've still got to pay for the room. I've had to pay for my flyers. I'm not making anything doing. But what I'm also looking for, as well as participants, if anybody wants to sponsor a woman who can't afford it.
2: How much is it?
4: It's £200 for the 8 weeks, so it works out as 20. I think it's £25 a session.
2: I'll sponsor one.
4: Will you?
2: Yeah.
4: Even if it's sponsored in one session, thank you so much. That is really awesome.
2: Sounds really cool.
4: I really want to make this available to people as well, because the disparities in getting care and support are huge in that sense as well, and a lot of people can't access things like massage because it's so expensive. I want to eventually be able to get it funded and do this without the study.
2: Yeah.
4: But yeah, anything like any kind of help like that, that's incredible. It would just support somebody to be able to receive
2: it. That's great, because I basically want all the credit for this. I mean,
1: it's going to be known as the Blanche Cameron Research Project.
0: Let's do it. The Blanche Cameron Foundation.
2: Adonomyosis.
1: We need a song.
2: We need a song. We're going to make up a song.
1: I feel like you could write a song about adonomyosis.
0: What's wrong with you?
1: I don't know. We've got 1 minute left. Please read it out.
4: Okay. I just want to read a quote. It's by Leo Buscaglia, who is apparently the doctor of love. And it's, too often we underestimate the power of a touch, a smile, a kind word, a listening ear, an honest compliment, or the smallest act of caring, all of which have the potential to turn a life around.
2: Yeah. Well...
1: Very brilliant.
0: Thank you, Leo Buscaglia. Doctor of Love sounds like a proper weird.
1: I think I'd like to meet the Doctor of Love.
0: Yeah, of course you would. Dirty gal.
1: Thank you so much for coming on. That was really interesting.
4: Thank you so much for having me.
1: I think it's so important to shine a light on a condition that we hear about all the time.
0: I know.
1: And
0: periods are perfect. I love you. I've never had
1: a
0: single
1: perfect period.
0: Yeah, I do. I'm so sorry. Every time women speak to me
4: that's
0: about
4: awesome.
0: It.
2: I was very lucky as well. Like that.
4: Yeah, you're the same, aren't you, babe?
2: Yeah, good.
1: Yeah, I think I had pretty standard periods.
3: I think yeah, I would say yeah. so. I mean, I was mm-hmm. never out of commission, and I know women who are fully, yeah. fully out of commission for at least, you know, mm-hmm. 10 days a month.
0: Yeah. She couldn't stop late. She's popped out 4 kids.
3: Right. Thank you so much. Thanks for coming. Thanks for listening. If you want to support a woman in this study, get in touch. We'll share the information on our Blue Sky account, because we don't do Twitter. And also on our Instagram, if our social media manager is awake and ready to share. So yeah, look out for that information. We'll see you next week. Thank you again to Louisa. Thank you to the beautiful Rose.
0: It's Snarky. Coming home. It's coming
3: Snarky,
0: home.
3: But gorgeous. It's coming home. And thank you so much to Blanche.
2: Hey.
3: And Sophia.
2: Yeah.

0: I love juice.
1: Yes. Okay, great. Well, what's your favorite kind? Let's get right into this.
0: I mean, pineapple juice.
1: Yeah?
0: Especially, yeah.
1: Yeah, fresh?
0: Fresh, obviously.
1: Whoa, music in the deep background here. Pineapple juice, great. Any other kind of juices?
0: Yeah, all of the juices, really.
1: Okay, fine.
0: No, pineapple. Guava. Have you ever had guava juice?
1: No, that sounds like refreshing and tropical, is it?
0: Yeah, it is.
1: Oh, great.
0: It's immense.
1: Well, I feel like I've almost had it. I feel like I've almost had it as a career. I feel like I've almost had it. You know what I mean? So thanks for coming on. And that's all we've got time for, unfortunately. Temba Mvula, you're taller than I remembered, but I won't hold it against you. You've been listening to The Clint Show, 104.4, Resonance FM and Resonance Extra.
0: Beautiful.
1: So what did you do today?
0: I've been doing some writing today, some dreaming up a little opera scene. Been working with a friend of mine, Danny Skerritt, who's otherwise known as Dirty Freud. We've been like cooking something up, a little opera between us.
1: With you and Dirty Freud.
0: Yeah.
1: This is totally real, by the way. This is this is indeed you've been working with Birmingham Opera Company.
0: Yeah.
1: In Birmingham.
0: In Birmingham.
1: Making opera. With the company. and you and Dirty Freud.
0: Yeah.
1: And Dirty Freud is a record producer.
0: Composer, yeah.
1: Composer.
0: Yeah. They're a band, actually, but yeah, it takes many forms.
1: Okay, great. Yeah. But it's kind of electronic music.
0: Yeah, you could say that.
1: Yeah, and he's not Dirty Freud. Singular, plural. Multiple people.
0: Multiple. All of them.
1: Dirty Freud as a group.
0: Yeah.
1: A
0: group and a singular.
1: But they're not typically opera makers. They.
0: I mean, depends what you say. Typical, but no, because he's done work in opera quite a bit already.
1: Oh, great.
0: Yeah.
1: Oh well, sorry. Egg on my face. I'm sorry about that. Temba, you actually did just come from Birmingham. Are you okay? Are you tired?
0: It's a thank you for asking, because it's important. But no, I'm okay. I'm tired.
1: Do you want a glass of water?
0: Love a glass of water.
1: Yeah, I could just leave the air running while I go and get you a glass of water.
0: you could do that.
1: You'll hear the footsteps go out the room. You'll hear the and because there's no Jack Sinnott here today. Jack Sinnott, I know you're an avid Clint Show listener, Temba, and to any other avid Clint Show listeners, you'll know Jack Sinnott very well, who's often in the studio, Clint's executive producer. But he's not here. He's gone missing. He told me
0: I was coming.
1: What's that?
0: Heard that I was coming on the show.
1: He's like, what, Temba Mvula? No way.
0: Yeah.
1: No way, I'm not doing that show.
0: Figures.
1: No, he said, I better give you guys some space. So, yeah. Well, let's put on another song and get you a glass of water.

0: Hi, hi, it's Clint here on the Clint Show. You're very welcome, and you are very welcome. I'm pointing at you.
1: Thank you.
0: Temba Mvula. Wait, let me give you some juice on that microphone.

0: Oh, Temba, thank you very much for that extra wonderful ending that you tagged on there. That was lovely. And you've never heard that song before?
1: No, first time.
0: it's a song called Candy by Cameo. Ooh. Actually, not that new. It's from the 80s. and I hope you enjoyed it. And,
1: yeah, it was amazing.
0: It's wonderful to hear you improvising over something you'd never heard before.
1: Yeah, thanks. Yeah.
0: Wait, that can't be right. You must have heard that song before.
1: Yeah, of course.
0: Oh, okay, great. Well, that was for you then. and you very kindly sent me over also in the meantime there a song by Dirty Freud.
1: I did, yeah.
0: Yeah, what's this?
1: This is called Break Slow Fast.
0: And this is who you're working with. You being the kind of librettist, lyricist, story writer.
1: It's very much a sort of collab. So we're both, he's very much composing, but we're both coming up with the concept and the ideas, the scenes and stuff. So it's very, very, collaboration.
0: And writing for you as a performer, you're performing in this as well.
1: Yeah, that's right.
0: Hell yeah. Let's hear some of this. This is who you're working with.
1: Mm-hmm.

0: And if you like music, then maybe that one was for you. That was Britten's Serenade for Tenor Horn and Strings. That was the Pastoral, The Days Grown Old, sung by Peter Pears. And but before that, that was Dirty Freud.
1: It was.
0: To give us an idea of that, that was Break Slow Fast.
1: Mm.
0: Yeah, great.
1: It's pretty banging.
0: It certainly is. It certainly is, and nothing like what followed it. So, there you go. Anyway, so today we are very lucky. The Clint Show is very fortunate to have been sponsored by the FIFA World Cup. Mm. Congratulations to the football for doing so well over the past few weeks. And we've been tuning in avidly. And yes, if you are at home a football fan, then you might have been watching. Thank you from all of us at the Clint Show, because we could not have done it without you. So thank you for all your support of the football. Temba.
1: Yes.
0: Well, do you not know how sponsorship works? Do you think this thing just pays for itself? You've got to do this. You've got to sell out.
1: Yeah.
0: I took a deal. I signed a contract. They signed a check.
1: Yeah.
0: Two-way deal.
1: Yeah.
0: They also gave me a peace prize. the first ever the Clint Show was recognised by with a FIFA peace prize, which I don't know if anyone else has won before, but I certainly felt honoured.
1: Yeah, and well deserved.
0: Thank you very much. Mm. There's a fish.
1: Thank you.
0: It's soft, and it's got a badge on it.
1: Yeah, that's a thing. That's beautiful. Loud.
0: Yeah.
1: Badge says loud women.
0: That's a really good show, by the way. Can you just keep talking gently into the mic? It could be the same few words over and over again. That's great. Thank you.
1: Absolutely. I can keep talking into the mic the same few words over and again. I can keep talking into the mic the same few words over again. I can keep talking into the mic the same few words over again. I can keep talking into the mic the same few words over again.

0: He's up there crying, and I know those tears aren't real.
1: How do you know?
0: These can't be. I mean, because he was up there preaching about all this stuff and then kind of doing it, you know, and...
1: But couldn't his tears of repentance be real?
0: Well, maybe, but to me, I don't really think so because, you know, I watch him on TV, you know. I mean, I don't really watch him, but some of the things I've seen, you know, he's a totally different person than when he came when he seen me. That's the real person I think he was.

0: Oh, that's wonderful. That was Beverly Glenn Copeland.
1: Sure was.
0: La Vita.
1: Yeah.
0: Beautiful.
1: Stunning.
0: You showed me that.
1: Yeah. Yeah, I discovered him probably a few years ago now, but just was like, whoa, like so cool.
0: Yeah,
1: I've become a big fan.
0: It's a sound kind of like no other. It's like similar to other things, but it's it's so much its own thing, and it's beautiful. Before that, I didn't even mean to play it, but I'm so glad I did. Music for cello and strings, Unstoppable with Flair by Joe Cutler.
1: Love Joe Cutler.
0: Yeah, what a great composer, synth pop extraordinaire, '80s genius from the modern world.
1: Yeah,
0: that's how I believe he's described generally. Lovely, level-headed human being.
1: Lovely guy.
0: And you know, always find those around.
1: That's true.
0: And before that, it was "Man Is Like a Spring Flower" by Lingua Ignota.
1: That is a great record.
0: Yeah. That certainly is a great record. The heart of man is a crushed horse's tail. I couldn't have said it better myself. And I won't say it better myself.
1: You won't.
0: I'm going to try. This is me trying to say it better myself. So how did you get into opera?
1: I loved all music. I loved everything music when I was younger. And then I used to sing with, because I went to secondary school just over the border in Wales, North Wales.
0: Oh, yes.
1: And I was part of the National Youth Choir of Wales. And I remember doing this one concert. I kind of loved choral singing, but I loved also like R&B and pop and other things just as much. And then I did this one concert, and there were like two, I think it was like Mahler's Second Symphony, and there's like 100, the choir was like 100 strong, and there were these two opera singers in the middle with the full orchestra. And I just remember being like, whoa, that sounds, it just shook me. I was, this is crazy. I love this, that feeling, the height, the, how, it's like, it heightens your presence somehow. Like, I was like, this is crazy. I love this. And I think I was in conservatoire a month later. This was quite close. Yeah.
0: Wow, they and never look back.
1: Never look back. Well, and I have looked back several times. Yeah.
0: Okay, but you're still working as an opera singer. What, 60 years later?
1: Yeah, coming on.
0: Yeah, this is You mentioned that you're into all kinds of music, and then you got into opera singing. Yeah. But you still like all kinds of music, and yeah, that's something. It's, you don't really have an interest in just doing classical opera. You like it to be a kind of hybrid form, right?
1: Yeah, definitely. I think I love, you know, I do love like what opera is, its potential and what it's, and all of those things. But I think I also, as I've like over the years, I've also wanted it to speak directly on a bit more to like current things and current feelings and situations, and to just have like a more like real world connection with what's going on. And I feel that's something that like non-classical music does. It just goes without saying, if you're writing a song, it's gonna land with people. And I feel like for some reason opera's like, oh well, it doesn't really, you know, if you, maybe you don't get it, but it's like a bit like the onus is on like the audience to up their game, which seems a bit backwards to me.
0: Or that it's universal emotions that they say, oh, it's got everything, it's got love, it's got death, it's like okay, but what actually has it got? Because so you're saying you like it to be a bit more specific.
1: Yeah. I think because you can find so much, you know, you can, I think the more specific you are, the more powerful your stories can be. I think it trying to be general is like, it's, I mean, I get that it has a place, but I think, we're in an age where being specific is actually, it helps people see the larger perspective actually by being specific. It's quite a nice device by focusing on, because otherwise everything's a bit too like grand and a bit too overwhelming and stuff. Whereas actually if you focus in on a story or an idea, that can actually open things up to, like, I don't know, a different way of seeing things, but larger perspective.
0: Right. So, and it's what you can do with human beings in the same space.
1: Yeah.
0: And live performance.
1: Yeah.
0: And live performance doesn't just mean standing there and singing. It can mean all kinds of ways of connecting with an audience, with people in the room with you. They've come out to see you perform.
1: Yeah. Well, one of the things that, this is one of the reasons I really love working with Birmingham Opera, is because they're very much about sort of engagement with the audience. And so, like, some of the stuff I've done with them, this piece I'm working on is sort of like, it's a pop-up situation, so people aren't necessarily expecting a singer to just sort of appear out of nowhere and sing very intensely around them. But there's something that you can really do something with that, which is to take people out of like the ordinary and sort of heighten the some of our more ridiculous traits as people, and you can really draw that out in a more intense way that you couldn't do if I was just sort of singing a song on the side, and I also couldn't do if I was doing something really grand that was sort of distant and removed from the audience. So there's this like middle space where people can actually be engaged by something, which I really love that as an actor. I want to feel like engaged with an audience, not distant.
0: Mm-hmm.
1: So
0: what do you think of this? Do you know it?

0: Did you go and see this?
1: Yeah, I did.
2: Yeah.
0: But this score is doing something.
1: Yeah, I mean, the music is cool.
0: Yeah.
1: It's really... Yeah. It's very...
0: I like it.
1: Yeah.
0: We don't have time to listen to the whole thing. But, no, I just wanted to, like... I don't know, I feel like there's some good stuff around at the moment. Yeah. I'm just gonna, like... And there's this...
1: Hang on. Yeah, this is great.
0: Yeah, you like it? how much do you like this? No, okay, there's something. I've got it ready to go. Here we go.

The one who trusts me, the one who trusts me is me. Maybe my older self will bail me. The risk is my company's. The risk is mine.

0: Now, this is you singing, and this is a Waste Paper Opera movie called Free to Choose.
1: Yeah.
0: This represents kind of some of the sort of like, you know, maybe hybrid kind of project that you do.
1: Yeah, absolutely. It's like, love everything about it. Like,
0: oh, hell yeah. and we basically, we're completely out of time. We're Damn. Completely out of time. I wish it could have been three or four days with you in the studio here,
1: but it,
0: but it wasn't. So let's just get a little bit of Groucho by Steely Dan to play us out. But Temba, thank you so much for being here.
1: Pleasure.
0: You're on at the Barbican super soon.
1: Yeah, September.
0: September, look out for Temba in September. Temba Mvula, look him up if you like the sound of what he does. You've got a website, you're on social media.
1: Yep.
0: Also, Christopher Brett Bailey was on the show back in March, and he's on his show, I Saw Satan at the 7-Eleven, which he read some of on the Clint Show.

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Yes, hello and welcome to Songlines with me, Dylan Trinnell from Resonance 104.4 FM. This is a show about folk music from around the world and the role it might play in helping to shape both the present and the future. It's 2 minutes past nine on the 3rd of June 2026 and we are live from the Resonance studio in London Bridge, as per usual on every other Wednesday evening this spring and summer. If this is your first time listening to the show, you can hear our previous broadcast simply by googling Resonance FM Songlines, where you will find audio explorations and essays of everything from Catalonian sardanas to the parandas of Belize, all through the lens of folk and traditional music from around the world. But this week we are zooming out from music momentarily and asking the question, what role can seasonal folklore and craft more generally play in modern life? And how might folk culture be made accessible and inclusive to all, where it can sometimes be associated with specialist knowledge barriers to entry? To help answer these questions and more, we'll speak with Ellie Dempsey and Elizabeth Bailey, aka the founders of Folk Club, an inclusive community project based in South London that hosts folklore-themed workshops and craft events and social gatherings. After that, we'll hear brand new music from Glasgow-based artist Lucia Capellaro, who got in touch with the show ahead of the release of her debut album One Mic, One World. All that to come after this.

So that was The Blackbird by the great Tommy Potts, which I've been enjoying since hearing on Radio 3's series with Martin Hayes, which I would recommend to anyone listening. Martin Hayes is the best living Irish fiddle player, and he cited this song and Tommy more generally as his greatest inspiration. You probably don't need to know this, but my New Year's resolution has been to learn the fiddle this year. I've just been talking actually with my guests about all the instruments that we're planning on taking up. Yeah, I've been enjoying that one in particular. So I don't normally kind of speak so much at this point in the show, but these two pieces of music, there were a couple of things that I wanted to say, in particular this next one. So the next thing that we're going to hear is, it's called Czar, and it's by classically trained and experimental American guitarist Miss Marisa Anderson, taken from her album The Anthology of Un-American Folk Music. It was made in response to this experience that she had, where she basically had got 15 minutes of access to Harry Smith, who is a sort of famed folklorist and anthropologist. She had 15 minutes access to his record collection. And once she'd got through all the kind of Americana and North American stuff that she expected to find, she came across all these folk recordings from across the world, from Afghanistan, from Pakistan, Central Vietnam, Eritrea, Yemen, Soviet Russia, and so on. And this surprised her and basically set her on a path of research into Arabic music theory, into maps, migratory paths. And the result is this album, which is a collection of folk songs that she's interpreted on her guitar. And each song comes from a place that her home country, the US, has considered an enemy at some point in her lifetime. So this one that I've chosen, titled Czar, is a piece of Yemeni ceremonial music meant for driving out spirits of illness from the sick.

0: So that was, as mentioned before, Czar by Marisa Anderson, taken from her album The Anthology of Un-American Folk Music. Now to the important part of the show. So, as mentioned before, I'm joined in the studio by Elizabeth Bailey and Ellie Dempsey, aka the founders of Folk Club, an inclusive community project based in South London that hosts folklore-themed workshops, craft events, and social gatherings. In their own words, it's a place for the lost, found, and freshly made folklore of Albion's Fair Isles, Era, Cymru, Alba, and England. Their events are hosted in creative spaces across South London that will be familiar to many of you, Set Social, Staffordshire Street, and I'm sure we're about to hear about many more. So let me just turn your mics up. Elizabeth and Ellie, welcome to the show.
1: Thanks Hello. For having us.
0: My pleasure, and welcome Jack, my regular engineer who's just entered the room, having heroically filled in for Clint in the hour before this. Welcome to the show. And yeah, I've given there a kind of outline of what you guys do, and I kind of confessed off the head that some of that was sort of scraped from the Google AI overview, which seems to have done a good job of keeping up to date with what you guys do. But how would you describe Folk Club from the start, and kind of where you're at now?
1: Yeah, I think, I mean, it really kind of hit the nail on the head, but yeah, Folk Club really is kind of rooted in community and coming together and kind of like collective learning. We kind of together explore the traditions of the British Isles, but like reimagining them for the world, I guess, that we're finding ourselves in today. I think it's definitely a world in which it's becoming slightly more, very much more polarized. And I think Folk Club is really like a space that is hopefully more kind of like an antidote and a place for connection and sharing knowledge and finding community with each other.
2: Yeah, I think that's kind of a really accurate reflection of it. And in terms of kind of where it started, where does anything start? I think for we both kind of went on sort of slightly separate journeys and then came together and formed Folk Club out of that. So I grew up in Stroud in Gloucestershire, and was kind of always doing funny things throughout the year, the maypole dancing. You know, there's so many photos of me, which I didn't really even understand what I was doing at the time, just, you know, wrapped, getting all tangled up and things like that, or like the cheese rolling. And so I think, yeah, folk traditions and culture were always part of my life, but it wasn't necessarily something that I kind of verbalized until having conversations with Ellie. And there was a time that Ellie came to Stroud, actually, which I think maybe kind of had a real shift in how we were viewing it and thinking about how we might bring that to other people. Mm. I don't know if you wanted to kind of speak a little bit about that.
1: Yeah, definitely. I think for me, it was especially like post lockdown. I think a lot of people feel the same way. I think everyone kind of, the world stopped and maybe we noticed a little more than we normally do. And I think I definitely found myself kind of noticing the seasons more and nature more. And then kind of from there, learning about more kind of, yeah, traditional sort of festivities and rituals that happen based around seasonality. And so, yeah, we went to the May Day event at Stroud, which was amazing. Everyone gets up at like 5 a.m. or maybe even earlier. What's the hill that we all
2: So it was on Rodbrook Common, which is this really beautiful National Trust field site on top of the valleys in the Seven Valleys in Stroud. And it's you can kind of, it's open grazing, which is really interesting itself, that it's still one of those places where, you know, there's multiple different farmers will release their cows in the summer, and there's just so many funny posters around saying watch out for the cows, and big cutouts. Anyway, that's a complete digression there, but yeah, it's on Rodbrook Common to Morris sides, the Mizard and Morris, and then Boss Morris, who have kind of, I think, been very big in the resurgence, were kind of orchestrating a classic May Day celebration of dancing up the dawn, basically.
1: And basically what that looked like was a massive group of, I think maybe even 100 people on this common at 5 a.m. with a guy dressed as a tree, Jack in the Green, or a bush, or whatever you want to call it. And everyone just like kind of, you know, finding the joy and dancing together and singing together and welcoming in the spring or the summer. And it was just so magical and nice to feel connected to people in that way. And I think that kind of really, I feel like we'd sort of maybe been talking about the possibility of doing something like a folk club together, but I think that moment was like, oh, we need to do more of these things and bring it to London, so it's not so kind of exclusive to, you know, the countryside areas. Like there are these events happening in London.
0: Yeah, I mean, as I can speak as someone who's a close friend of mine's just moved to Stroud, actually. And so having spent a few weekends there, I can confirm that the folkloric spirit is kind of certainly alive and well there. And I think it's funny what you say, Elizabeth, like, often we kind of don't realize the things that are unique about the way that we grew up until we kind of share it with our people, our friends. Correct me if this is sort of a wrong characterization, but I guess we've got, so Elizabeth, you sort of grew up with this stuff, and your family life or whatever to a certain extent has been sort of rooted in folkloric kind of gathering and that kind of stuff. And then Ellie, you've kind of come to this stuff more recently, and so you've got this sort of energy and sort of excitement for it. And it strikes me that as a duo, that gives you kind of the best of both worlds in a way.
1: Yeah, absolutely. I do think, you know, Elizabeth definitely kind of opened my eyes to it when we kind of create a folk club together. But then in sort of realizing that I also grew up in a tiny little village in West Sussex, and then I've started noticing and realizing there were these kind of community-based folkloric events and things happening in my village. And I actually grew up playing like a really strange sport.
2: I really want to recreate actually, this. We've got to do it at some point. This has got to be a folk club event.
1: It's great. It's called stool ball.
0: Can't say I've heard of it.
1: Well, yeah, you wouldn't have.
0: Educate me, please.
1: So it's stool ball. It's actually exclusive to West Sussex. I don't think it's allowed. This is what I heard. But you're not supposed to play it outside of West Sussex. And the way it started, the law behind it is that a milkmaid was milking the cow on her stool. And I don't know, the day was long. She was bored. A ball, I don't know, she must have had a ball on her, a ball appeared. And to kind of pass the time, she got off her stool and used it as a bat to hit the ball. And then therefore stool ball was born from that moment. And essentially it's kind of like rounders and cricket combined. And it's sort of, you have like a big paddle bat that looks like a stool. It's very easy to hit the ball with. It's kind of, but it's also exclusive. It's supposed to only be played by women as well. So it's nice that.
2: Oh, that's really nice.
1: The
0: and
1: maids.
0: So no cows involved in the kind of architecture of the sport. No, but
1: maybe cows in the distant fields of where the pitches are located on village greens.
0: Yeah. Well, I think you've come up with a great idea there. I think you guys have got it. Do that. You've brought some music as well today, which we'll kind of get into in a moment. But I just really like what you've just said there, and I think there are certain parts of the British Isles that are maybe more immediately associated with kind of folkloric histories and stuff. But the truth is, you know, in my experience, that wherever you are from or wherever you are living, it's a kind of there is, I'm sure, an amazing portal to just kind of dive into. And Elizabeth.
2: 100%. I mean, I think that it's kind of, as soon as you start looking, you find things. I think something that's really stood out to me recently is this kind of year is shifting how you think about what a folk tradition might be. But like, there's the, I don't know if you've come across it, there's the Deptford Beach annual bonfire of Christmas trees, which is this sort of word of mouth process of where everyone drops off their Christmas trees in this down this little cobbled lane near Deptford, and then there is a WhatsApp message that is passed round so many different communities. It's one of those ones that kind of comes up with forwarded many times, giving a time and a date to meet, and then everyone treks down onto the beach. And it's kind of unclear who's organising it, how anyone's found out about it. I spoke to some of my dad's old friends from Deptford, and they hadn't heard of it, even though they've lived there for a really, really long time. Anyway, and then everyone burns the bonfires, and people dance around it, people throw it in there. And it's, again, this for me, such a classic folk tradition that's being enacted and created. And it's interesting how it's existing via social media, but maybe not so much word of mouth, but still word of mouth. Anyway, basically there's folklore everywhere, and I think that that's something that we really want to pull out and tease out of how, you know, it doesn't have to just be that we're bringing traditions from the countryside to London. It's how are we also finding what exists here for people and they might have grown up with or discovered or not even realize is folk in that way.
1: I mean, folk is essentially people. It's the history of people. It's ever evolving, and it can be found everywhere.
0: Absolutely. So we will dig into all of that after this next piece of music. But before we get there, what can you tell us about this first piece that you've brought by Mucho? Is that the correct?
2: So it's Mucho.
0: Mucho.
2: I took me a long time to realize that that's how you say his name. Anyway, so Mucho is this. It's wonderful Burundian British singer-songwriter, and he sort of uses medieval language to create, to retell folk stories or love stories, love tales, things like that. It's hauntingly beautiful. He does so many different wonderful songs. And then this one is, it's a classic, Summer Is A-Coming In, which is but his kind of reinterpretation of it, but which is often played at May Day as well as a song.
1: And he plays on his instrument, the Inanga, which is a West African instrument, and it's really beautiful how he how he kind of combines the sounds of that instrument, the kind of the sort of story, I guess it sounds like a story is being told just through the instrument, and then also with the medieval Old English language. We heard him play the other week, and he actually, through a song, went through the different ages of the English language and up until how we speak it now, and it was fascinating.
0: Oh, wow.
1: Yeah, he's a mastermind.
0: Okay, well, let's have a listen. This is Summer Is A-Coming In by Mucho.

0: beautiful bird song on the end of that track. That was Summer Is a Coming In by the great Mucho, who actually through you guys I have discovered and have recently been enjoying. I mean, his videos of his performances are a kind of spectacle in themselves, and you can see this beautiful instrument that he's playing. So yeah, please do check that out. You're listening to Songlines with me, Dylan Trenouth, on Resonance 104.4 FM. And as I've been saying, I'm joined in the studio by Elizabeth and Ellie from Folk Club. And we have been talking about a lot. And we've kind of, yeah, introduced the idea that, you know, folk culture, folklore is all around us. It's our history, but it's also our sort of present, and it's just a case of having the will and looking, really. But yeah, you both described sort of coming from outside of cities. Now you obviously live in London, and you're putting on these events predominantly in South London. So I was just curious to know about your experience of kind of taking inspiration from these sort of rural events that you've been going to and kind of bringing them to the big bad city. Yeah, what can you say about that?
1: I think thinking back to some of our workshops that we've run over the 3 years now that we've been doing, there's one that kind of comes to mind as one that I think kind of illustrates that, the question that you're asking. We kind of, in our the early days of Folk Club, we did a workshop at LCF, which was in collaboration for the Making Mischief exhibit that they had there, that was with the Museum of British Folklore. We decided to do a collaborative Morris costume making workshop. It's a wordy one. But I found that I think it was really amazing. I think it's still one of the sort of standout workshops that we've done for me personally, because traditionally, you know, Morris dancing costume, it's kind of like, it's quite like stuffy. It's this sort of like very white, all white outfit. Traditionally, I guess, always worn by men. Although I know that's like changing, you know, with Boss Morris and other sides. And so we started with the base of this kind of white costume, and then we invited, we were sort of like drop in. We had attendees come kind of over the span of a couple of hours, and they ripped up the costume. They painted onto it. They put glitter onto it. They did, you know, anything they wanted to the costume, and it became this beautiful, like, expressive work of art in itself. And it was this sort of like reimagining of what a Morris dancing costume could be, and it felt really alive, and it felt way more a reflection of, like, now, you know, like celebration. Mm-hmm. It was cool. It was a sort of, you know, a London Morris costume. Yeah.
2: Which I think is what was, I think, really fun is when we were planning that workshop as well, is kind of digging in deeper into Morris traditions around that, because it's, you know, there is that very, very strong image that Ellie was just talking about of, you know, the men dressed all in white with their bells on the village green dancing that. But if you kind of look a little bit deeper, there are pockets of Morris sides that would be kind of covered in long ribbons of fabric that have been ripped up, or there's the moles as well, which is kind of quite early records of cross-dressing, which has now been reclaimed by a lot of queer Morris sides. So traditionally it would be where men would dress as women, but now a lot of queer Morris sides are kind of taking that and making it their own in that way. So it's again that kind of peering in. And I think what's so central to us is when we approach a workshop, we often don't know about it. You know, it might be that it's something that we did once years ago, or it might be something that we really want to learn about. And that's so key in then how we shape that workshop, is that research that goes into it, and how and then kind of telling other people throughout that. And the conversation is such a big part of the workshops we do. You know, when we kind of, at the end of this workshop we ran at London College of Fashion, I was exhausted because we just had so many chats with people kind of telling little snippets of the of what we'd learned in planning that workshop in that way. And I think that that's, it's not just the craft we might be teaching, it's not just the research we've done, it's what other people might bring to that space as well of their own experiences of whatever it might be in that way.
0: Yeah, that's a really, it's kind of wonderful approach to hosting a workshop, I think, isn't it? And I mean, that brings me to a kind of, yeah, something I've been curious about before meeting you guys is, I wondered, in preparation for these events, sort of where do you get your information from, or how do you go about that research? I kind of know from experience that a lot can be done, you know, in strange corners of the internet, but but yeah, are you, is there more to it than that, or
2: yeah, it's a mixture. So yeah, I've got we've got like this big collection of funny reference books that we've built up over time, and that might often be our starting point, because there's some really beautiful ones that will be calendar customs that will go month by month of what, you know, there's stag horn dancing or sword dancing or might be beating the bounds. So that's often the starting point, and then we'll do a deeper dive usually on the internet. We do spend time on the internet. Yeah. It definitely is in that way.
1: But also we kind of add our own spin on it, because I think what Folk Club is about is kind of pioneering that folk is evolving. It's like, it's not just a static thing. It's not just dragging up bits of the past and retelling that. It's a living, breathing thing. And so we'll start off maybe with a reference that is, you know, a tradition that's happened hundreds of years ago. But then we'll add our own twist on it and
0: so that ownership is kind of an important part of it, I guess, is what you're saying. And you know, a lot of these things that we're talking about, we can maybe go into a few more examples of the kind of workshops you've been doing, but you're sort of dealing in slightly endangered sort of traditions, aren't you? And yeah, maybe that seems to be a big part of the missing piece, or what's led these traditions sort of down that path, is that lack of ownership and things becoming a bit fixed and people not having permission to kind of put their own spin on these things.
2: Mm-hmm. Yeah, 100%. I think a good example that fits actually really nicely into that is another workshop we ran, which was around wheat weaving. So I don't know, for those that might not be familiar with wheat weaving, it's kind of very much rooted in harvest traditions. There's lots of folklore around how you'd make a corn dolly out of either the first like shuck of corn or the last one standing, and then certain people that could cut it. And it's effectively kind of braiding wheat into shapes. You know, it might be that it looks like a doll, or it might be that it's just literally a little loop. And there's some people that will really take it to the absolute. There's insanely gorgeous pieces of wheat weaving out there in the world that you can see. But we decided that we wanted to run a workshop around that, and we were sort of teaching ourselves, looking at lots of the stories around it to weave into that. And then suddenly we had this moment of realizing, we were like, this is, I don't know if how many people remember these, but this is like Scoobies that you used to make in the playground with those little plastic kind of straws or whatever, where it's effectively this complicated plaiting, and then you'd give it to your friend and you'd be like, here's my Scooby that I've done in pink and white. And it's exactly the same method to do a basic wheat weaving. Yeah, I can't remember what I was saying apart from that.
0: That is a powerful connection to draw.
2: Yeah, realizing that. And then again, it's kind of diving into it, seeing where things have evolved and demystifying things, I suppose, in that way, and showing that there has been kept alive, and showing people that it's not a skill that is beyond them in that way. It's actually something that, you know, kids do in the playground, but just hadn't necessarily realized that they're actually doing this quite ancient craft in that. Yeah.
0: So could you just talk me through how, you know, what would be a typical experience of one of your workshops? I'm kind of getting the sense that maybe there would be maybe there's no typical experience, but I'm, you know, there's obviously a research aspect that you guys are doing ahead of it. So is there you kind of talk a little bit at the start and then
1: I would say, first of all, we're really led by the seasons, and so that's always like our kind of our starting point. So we'll think, okay, when do we have time to do another folk club? Okay, maybe it's May, and or, you know, maybe it's the around the sort of spring equinox, and so that will be our starting point. And then we'll obviously, I mean, we've just talked about going into the research and sort of going into those little rabbit holes and putting our own spin on it. And then we'll kind of, people will come into the space. It's often at Staffordshire Street, but other venues around Southeast London, sometimes East London. We do want to venture out into other areas of London if anyone has a venue. and we'll kind of, everyone will come in, we'll kind of introduce ourselves as a group, and then we'll kind of give some, a little bit of background to Folk Club, and then a little bit of an introduction to the workshop itself. And we usually kind of, our workshops tend to be, it's like a craft paired with the sort of learning aspect around it. So I don't know if you want to.
2: Yeah, I think that's the basic formula. And then after this sort of introduction, that's when I suppose the more informal learning will happen. That's kind of when Ellie and I will go around, we'll start having more conversations, start telling a bit more about some of the folklore, seeing how people are getting on. And it can often be, you know, we ran a felting workshop, and kind of getting talking to the participants. And, you know, there was this one woman who was an amazing lace maker. So it's often, you know, there might be people who have got a far higher skill set than us in something else, and then that person then started explaining lace and sort of the crossover with that. But so I think that's always, we always want to invite people to share their own knowledge too as well. But it's, you know, it can also, so it has space to evolve in how it might be. You know, it might be, you know, we had one where a woman took all her clothes off and jumped over a saucepan where we had a votive fire on a hill for summer solstice. So it really, it has range. So yeah, I never thought I would be burning people's intentions in my big saucepan with that, but there you go.
0: But here we are. So the next piece of music you've brought is Hares on the Mountain by the great Shirley Collins. So what is the story here, and what relevance does this song have to Folk Club?
1: We love to kind of immerse ourselves in the folk scene, and we're often at Folk of the Round Table. I don't know if you know of that. So Folk of the Round Table, is it every Sunday at Set Social?
2: It's not at Set at the moment because Set is sadly closed, but it is usually, that's his normal home.
1: I don't know where it is now, but it's normally every Sunday. And it's really informal. Everyone shows up. There's a lot of musicians there. And it's kind of just like, everyone shows up and maybe has a song in their back pocket, and everyone will kind of like get together and sing and play, and it's very ad hoc. But there'll always be a Hares or the Mountain rendition pretty much at every session. And we love that song. I feel like we're often, whenever that gets brought up, we'll be at the front, or I'll definitely be at the front, belting it out, probably very out of tune, but it's a banger.
2: It is.
0: Okay, so some belting in the studio incoming. This is Hares on the Mountain by Shirley Collins.

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1: So we've spoken a little bit, well, you said something at the start of the show really about your folk club as an entity being in part a response to the pandemic and what was generally going on in the world. So yeah, we've got a couple of other things that I want to try and squeeze in and ask about before we have to wrap up, but yeah, my impression of what you were saying was, you know, it was a moment to sort of stop and think about what's important, and you know, people sort of disconnection amongst in our communities and stuff.
0: Yeah.
1: Is that the kind of thing that you're talking about firstly, and is it that is sort of bringing people to your events as well, in your experience?
0: Yeah. I think so. I think something that we often hear when people come to a folk club workshop is that, oh, it's so nice to like find this little community in London. I mean, communities exist all over, you know, London is full of communities, but it is, I think we're living in a world that definitely does feel more and more disconnected, and I think it's really important to have these spaces that feel inviting and inclusive, and for people to just turn up. And a lot of people turn up by themselves and they don't know anyone, and we all leave knowing each other and, you know, maybe having a new friend, and it's a really lovely experience that I think we and the world need more of.
1: And because a kind of shared focus like that, you know, and doing something with your hands is, yeah, kind of it. The phrase that's coming to mind is, it's sort of social lubricant.
0: Yes.
1: Well, that was kind of an intrusive thought, but yeah, I guess you kind of know what I mean. Like to come together and share in an activity, I think is enjoyable, basically.
0: Yeah, totally. I think as well, like, yeah, we've been saying that often our workshops are based around a craft, and crafts are, yeah, often done, you know, literally with your hands. And I think, again, maybe that's something that we're not so in touch with, you know. How often are we all weaving wheat in our day to day?
2: I mean, speak for yourself. I've got some in my bag right now that I'm about to whip out. So,
0: but yeah, it ends up being a really kind of meditative and fulfilling time, and I think that is just that, spending time together creating something, marking a moment, noticing, slowing down, being present, all of those feels like jargony sort
2: but
0: of
2: I think that it's
0: words,
2: you know,
0: but
2: something that's this idea of marking the seasons and this using calendar customs as a starting point is, you know, looking back to a way of life that has a bit more structure in that way, that I think a lot of people do crave. And, you know, we've, a lot of the systems that exist now are quite, you know, flawed. They're not necessarily accessible or welcoming in that way. So I think there is this appetite that people are looking for something else, some other way to, you know, carve paths in their life. And yeah, I think that's where workshops and traditions and rituals can come into that. It's that structure, it's that community, it's that coming together, those focal points that used to, you know, dictate so much more of how the calendar year would unfold, and yeah, with the seasons and all of that stuff, all of those bits.
1: Yeah, and that, you know, that is undoubtedly true. I mean, the other thing about craft is, well, quite recently we had someone on the show, her name's Tamara Anderson, and she works at the Barbican. She's a cinema curator, and she curated this festival it wrapped up quite recently, but I don't know if you guys came across it, called what was it called? I can't quite remember, but it was all about craftsmanship around the world,
2: yes,
1: basically.
2: Yeah.
1: Can you remember what it was called?
2: Can't remember what it was called, but it looked like excellent programming. I know, wasn't in London, but there was some sweet stuff in there. It was
1: some
2: great.
1: Very sweet stuff, and the learning from a lot of these short films was that craft, whilst being important for all the reasons that you've both just outlined there, is that it's kind of politically charged often as well, and there are social histories kind of encoded in these things that are an important part of the picture. And kind of zooming out more generally, I think in the kind of folk scene in London or around the UK at the minute, that there is a sort of political dimension to it. You know, I think, you know, folkloric work by its very nature is kind of anti-capitalist, and I think for lots of people it's sort of reaching into a history and a sense of where you're from that's sort of separate to sort of nationalist identities and stuff like that. Is that kind of stuff kind of in the background of what you guys are doing as well?
2: Absolutely, yeah.
0: Totally. Actually, I don't know if you know the brilliant writer and DJ Zakiya Sewell.
1: Of course, yeah.
0: Yes. we just finished reading her book, Finding Albion.
1: Oh, yeah.
0: Which is fantastic. I feel like it's now the kind of folk club Bible. but I think she really... she touches on that in such an incredible way, and she kind of says, I hope I do it justice, but she says, you know, we need to, as a nation, obviously face and accept the damage that we've done, but also we need to offer a more hopeful vision of what Britain is and can be. And I think in her book she explores the way that the kind of folk scene or folklore can be a really freeing space for people. It can be a much more inviting and inclusive space for people to kind of express their themselves in terms of their nation and where they're from. And I think, you know, also what Zakiya says is that it's really important to have that in kind of opposition to this sort of fascist idea of what, you know, our nation is all about, that the far right are kind of wheeling out to us
1: to a horrible extent this week in particular.
0: Exactly. So I think, I think folk, I mean, we need to also kind of face and accept the flaws in folk throughout history, but I think it can be, it's a space that isn't rooted in imperialism. It's not, it's like we've said earlier on, it's about the people, for the people, and I think that can be a really great way to start building new and hopeful visions of what Britain is and can be.
1: Elizabeth, anything to add to that? Or?
2: I mean, I think everything is political. Folk is historically transgressive, subversive, and I think that, kind of carrying that ethos on through folk club is really important to us, even if it's something as simple as kind of saying, why are all these traditions about women? What if you're not a woman? What if you don't want to get married? How do we rewrite that tradition to be relevant to us? Even if it's something as simple as that, that's political, that's important, that's making it accessible. And I think that's at the core of folk club, is that it's focus everyone.
1: Well, someone who has understood that idea better than most throughout history is Woody Guthrie. What can you tell us about this last track in a few words, just before we get into it?
0: I think this track is really just kind of singing what we're saying, to put it simply. We wanted to end on this as a way to kind of say, hey, this is what we're about, and
1: singing what we're saying. This is This Is Your Land by the great Woody Guthrie.

0: This Is Your Land by, of course, the great Woody Guthrie. Well, there's plenty more to say, but I was going to say nothing left to say other than thank you both for making the effort to come down to the Resonance Studio in London Bridge. It's been wonderful to hear about what you guys are doing. I guess lastly, have you mentioned your next upcoming event for...
1: We haven't, but we can.
0: You can.
1: Our next event is the 6th of September. It's going to be a celebration of Lammas harvest, a coming together. It's going to be something different. There's going to be music. There's going to be maybe some masks, maybe some things. Who knows? But yeah, it's at Glengall Wharf Community Garden, which is a space dear to our heart. And we're really excited about it. So stay tuned. We haven't announced anything properly yet. So this is the first reveal, actually. Exclusive reveal.
0: You heard it here first, and you can maybe jump in the sauna afterwards or
1: yes.
0: Before. Thank you so much, guys. So we've got just under 5 minutes left of the show. And I just wanted to give this time to a very special piece of music by an artist called Lucia Capellaro. Who is a Glasgow-based cellist, baroque cellist and gamba player who specializes in historical and contemporary performances. And I was very grateful that she wrote into the show ahead of the release of her album OMOW, One Mic, One World, which was released on Monday this week. So she sent in a brief voice note just talking about the piece of music, and then we'll go straight into that. So that's all from me. Thank you very much for listening. Bye for now. We'll be back in 2 weeks' time.
2: I called the piece Patchwork because it literally involved patchworking together different musical fragments that were recorded separately by Debbie Priya Das on sitar and vocals, Debashish Mukherjee on tabla, and myself on the bass guitar. The song's a reimagining of a traditional Indian song, which Debbie Priya and I previously performed together in a production called Calcutta, which was directed by Katie Della Matta and brought together early musicians, which I am, historically informed musicians, I should say, and Hindustani classical musicians, as well as really beautiful puppetry. The lyrics of the song translate as, "Why does a mournful strain fill the heart? Why does the flute play on? Deep, impenetrable clouds gather, filling both eye and mind. Lightning flares, the wind shudders, and the very soul trembles. Holding her beloved close within the heart, she pines in longing, a young maiden steeped in sorrow." I wanted the music to capture something of the atmosphere of those lyrics, with sounds drifting around each other. So to create this, I doubled both the vocal line and the bass line, the bass line being an improvisation on the rag of the piece. And then I shifted those doubled lines slightly out of sync with each other, and then panned them across the stereo field so that basically different sounds move in and out of focus as you listen to the song.

Distinguished one, come some.

I'm going to go to the hospital.

he says photography is a way of shouting, of freeing oneself, not of proving or asserting one's originality. It's a way of life.

0: really cool.
1: That's a song. And he says photography is a way of shouting. It's really cool. That's a song. And he says photography is a way of shouting. Of freedom, he wrote a song. A way of shouting, of freeing oneself, not of proving or asserting one's originality. A way of shouting, of freeing oneself, not of, and he says, originality, it's a way of life, oneself, not of proving or asserting one's originality. It's a way of life, oneself, not of proving, he says, photography is a way of shouting. Oneself, not of wailing, of freeing oneself, not of, and he says photography is a way of shouting, of freeing oneself, not of, and he says photography is a way of shouting, oneself, not of.

0: his first song. And he says that photography is a way of shouting, of freeing oneself, not of proving or asserting one's originality. It's a way of life.
1: Freeing oneself, not of...

Sunday. Brilliant, Michael. Army captain was sacked. And he says, Army captain was sacked. Pretty in a way of shouting.

Forever.

Mm-hmm.

Thank you.

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1: Yeah, yeah.

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1: Across the province of Ontario, Queen's Highway number 17 plies for some 1,100 miles through the Precambrian rock of the Canadian Shield, with its east-west course deflected where it climbs the northeast shore of Lake Superior. It appears in cartographic profile like one of those prehistoric airborne monsters which Hollywood promoted to star status in such late, late show spine tinglers of the 1950s as Blood Beast from Outer Space or Beak from the Beyond, and to which the fuselage design of the XB-15 paid the tribute of science, borrowing from art. Though its tail feathers tickled the urban outcroppings of Montreal and its beak pecks at the fertile prairie granary of Manitoba, Number 17 defines for much of its passage across Ontario the northernmost limit of agrarian settlement, and it's endowed with habitation when at all by fishing villages, mining camps, and timber towns that straddle the highway every 50 miles or so. Among these, names such as Mishapakotin and Batchewana advertise the continuing segregation of the Canadian Indian. Rossport and Jack Fish proclaim the no-nonsense map-making of the early white settlers, and Marathon and Terrace Bay, gem of the North Shore, betray the post-war influx of American capital. Terrace is the Brasilia of Kimberly Clark's Kleenex-Kotex Ontario operation. The layout of these latter towns, set amidst the most beguiling landscape in central North America, rigorously subscribes to that concept of northern town planning which might be defined as 1984 prefab, and to my mind provides the source of so compelling an allegory of the human condition as might well have found its way into the fantasy prose of the late Karel Čapek. Marathon is a timber town of some 2,600 souls, and it clings to the banks of a fjord which indents the coast of Lake Superior. Due to a minor miscalculation by one of the company's engineers as to the probable course of the prevailing winds, the place has been overhung since its inception 2 decades ago with a pulp and paper stench that serves to proclaim the monolithic nature of the town's economy, even as it discourages any supplemental income from the tourist trade. Real estate values, consequently, are relative to one's distance from the plant. At the boardwalk level, the company has located a barracks for unmarried and or itinerant workers, up a block, hotel, cinema, chapel, and general store. At the next plateau, an assortment of prefabs. Beyond them, at a further elevation, some split levels for the junior execs. And finally, with one more gentle ascent and a hard right turn, a block of paternalistic brick mansions that would be right to home among the more exclusive suburbs of Westchester County, NY. Surely the upward mobility of North American society can scarcely ever have been more persuasively demonstrated. It gives a man something to shoot at, I was assured by one local luminary whose political persuasion as it developed was somewhere to the right of Prince Metternich. A few hundred yards beyond Presidential Row, a bulldozed trail leads to the smog-free top of the fjord, but from this approach, one is held at bay by a padlocked gate bearing a sign from which, in the manner of those reassuring marquees that used to decorate the boarding ramps of Pan American Airways, one learns that your company has now had 165 accident-free workdays, and that access to the top is prohibited. Up there, on that crest, beyond the stench, one can see the two indispensable features of any thriving timber town, its log chute breaking bush back through that trackless terrain, if I may coin a phrase, and an antenna for the low-power relay system of the Canadian Broadcasting Corporation. These relay outlets, with their radius of 3 or 4 miles, serve only the immediate area of each community. As one drives along number 17, encountering them every hour or so, they constitute the surest evidence that the outside, as we northerners like to call it, is with us still. In the outpost communities, the CBC's culture pitch, Boulez, is very big in Batchewana, is supplemented by local programming, which, in the traditions of commercial radio everywhere, leans toward a formula of news on the hour and 55 minutes of the pop picks from Billboard magazine. This happy ambivalence made my last trip along 17 noteworthy, for at that time, climbing fast on all the charts and featured hard upon the hour by most DJs was an item called Who Am I? The singer was Petula Clark, the composer and conductor, Tony Hatch.
2: Buildings reach up to the sky, the traffic thunders on the busy street, even slips beneath my feet, I walk alone and wonder, who am I?
1: I contrived to match my driving speed to the distance between relay outlets, came to hear it most hours, and in the end to know it, if not better than the soloist, at least as well, perhaps, as most of the sidemen who were booked for the date. After several hundred miles of this exposure, I checked into the hotel at Marathon and made plans to contemplate Petula.

Who Am I was the fourth in a remarkable series of songs which established the American career of Petula Clark. Released in 1966 and preceded the year before by Sign of the Times and My Love, it laid to rest any uncharitable notion that her success with the ubiquitous Downtown of 1964 was a fluke. Moreover, this quartet of hits was designed to convey the idea that, bound as she might be by limitations of timbre and range, she would not accept any corresponding restrictions of theme and sentiment. Each of the four songs details an adjacent plateau of experience, the 23 months separating the release dates of Downtown and Who Am I being but a modest acceleration of the American teenager's precipitous scramble from the parental nest. And Pet Clark is in many ways the complete synthesis of this experience. At 34, with two children, with three distinct careers, in the 40s she was the British cinema's anticipation of Annette Funicello, and a decade later a subdued chanteuse in Paris niteries, and with a voice, figure, and at a respectable distance face that betray few of the ravages of this experiential sequence, she is pop music's most persuasive embodiment of the Gidget syndrome. Her audience is large, constant, and possessed of an enthusiasm which transcends the generations. One recent visitor from the Netherlands, a gentleman in his 60s who had previously assured me that American pop trends were the corrupting inspiration behind last summer's Provo riots in that country, became impaled upon his grandchildren's enthusiasm for My Love. He said it called to mind the spirit of congregational singing in the Dutch Reformed Church, and asked to hear it once again. Petula minimizes the emotional metamorphosis implicit in these songs, extracting from the text of each the same message of detachment and sexual circumspection. Downtown, that intoxicated adolescent daydream, things will be great when you're downtown, don't wait a minute for downtown, everything's waiting for you, is, as she tells it, but a step from My Love, that vigorous essay in self-advertisement. My love is warmer than the warmest sunshine, softer than a sigh. My love is deeper than the deepest ocean, wider than the sky. And from the reconciliatory concession of Sign of the Times, I'll never understand the way you treated me, but when I hold your hand, I know you couldn't be the way you used to be. The sequence of events implicit in these songs is sufficiently ambiguous as to allow the audience dipping in privileges. It's entirely possible to start with Who Am I, as I did, and sample Downtown later at one's leisure. But a well-ordered career in pop music should be conceived like the dramatis personae of soap opera, dipping into the secret storm once every semester should tell you all you really need to know about how things are working out for Amy Ames. And similarly, the title, tempo, and tonal range of a performer's hit should observe a certain bibliographic progression. And you thought Frankie had other reasons for it's been a very good year? I'm inclined to suspect that had the sequence of her songs been reversed, Petula's American reputation might not have gained momentum quite so easily. There's an inevitability about that quartet, with its relentless on-pressing to the experiences of adulthood or reasonable facsimile thereof, and to a teenage audience whose social-sexual awareness dovetailed with their release dates, Petula, in her well-turned-out gidgetry, would provide gratifying reassurance of post-adolescent survival. To her more mature public, she's a comfort of another kind. Everything about her on-stage, on-mic manner belies the aggressive proclamations of the lyrics, face, figure, discreet durations, but above all that voice, fiercely loyal to its one great octave, indulging none but the most circumspect slides and filigree, vibrato so tight and fast as to be non-existent, none of that here comes the fermata so hold on tremolando with which her nibs Georgie Gibbs grated like squeaky chalk upon the exposed nerves of my generation. Petula panders to the wishful thinking of the older set that style be hanged, modesty prevails. Leave the child be, ma, just a touch of prickly heat.

gap between the demonstrative attitude of the lyrics and the restraint with which Petula ministers to their delivery is symptomatic of a more fundamental dichotomy. Each of the songs contrived for her by Tony Hatch emphasizes some aspect of that discrepancy between an adolescent's short-term need to rebel and long-range readiness to conform. In each, the score pointedly contradicts that broad streak of self-indulgence that permeates the lyrics. The harmonic attitude is at all times hymnal, upright, and relentlessly diatonic. Come to that, almost all pop music today is relentlessly diatonic. The Max Reger, Vincent Dandy chromatic bent, which infiltrated big band arranging in the late 30s and the 40s, ran its course when Ralph Flanagan got augmented sixths out of his system. But Tony Hatch's diatonicism, relative to Messrs. Lennon, McCartney et al., is possessed of more than just a difference in kind. For the Beatles, a neo-triadic persuasion is, or was, a guerrilla tactic, an instrument of revolution. Annexing such vox populi conventions of English folk harmony as the greensleeves type nonchalance of old Vaughan Williams' lethargic parallel fifths, the new minstrels turned this lovably bumbling plain speech into a disparaging mimicry of upper-class inflection. They went about sabotaging the seats of tonal power and piety with the same opportunism that in Room at the Top motivated Lawrence Harvey in his seduction of Sir Donald Wolford's daughter. Tonally, the Beatles have as little regard for the niceties of voice leading as Erik Satie for the anguished cross-relations of the German post-romantics. Theirs is a happy, cocky, belligerently resourceless brand of harmonic primitivism. Their career has been one long send-up of the equation, sophistication equals chromatic extension. The willful dominant prolongations and false tonic releases to which they subject us, Michel notwithstanding, in the name of foreground elaboration, are merely symptomatic of a cavalier disinclination to observe the psychological properties of tonal background. In the Liverpudlian repertoire, the indulgent amateurishness of the musical material, though closely rivaled by the indifference of the performing style, is actually surpassed only by the ineptitude of the studio production method. Strawberry Fields suggests a chance encounter at a mountain wedding between Claudio Monteverdi and a jug band. And yet, for a portion of the musical elite, the Beatles are, for this year at least, incomparably in. After all, if you make use of sitars, white noise, and Kathy Berberian, you must have something, right? Wrong. The real attraction, concealed by virtue of that same adroit self-deception with which coffeehouse intellectuals talked themselves into Charlie Parker in the 40s and Lenny Tristano in the 50s, is the need for the common triad as purgative. After all, the central nervous system can accommodate only so many pages of persistent pianissimos, chord clusters in the marge, and tritones on the vibes. Sooner or later, the diet palls and the patient cries out for a cool draught of C major. In filling this need, however, the Beatles are entirely incidental. They get the nod at the moment simply through that amateurishness which makes the whole phenomenon of their C major seem credible as an accident of overtone displacement, and through that avant-garde article of faith that nothing is more despicable than a professional triad tester. The Beatles' in versus Petula's relative out can be diagnosed on the same terms and as part of that same syndrome of status quest that renders Tristano's G minor complex arcane, Poulenc's organ concerto in the same key banal, the poetry of the Iglulic Eskimos absorbing, Sibelius, Tapiola, tedious, and that drives those who feel diffident to buy Bentleys. But for Tony Hatch, tonality is not a worked-out load. It is a viable and continuing source of productive energy with priorities that demand and get from him attention. Downtown is the most affirmatively diatonic exhortation in the key of E major, since the unlikely team of Felix Mendelssohn and Harriet Beecher Stowe pooled talents for Still, Still with Thee When Purple Morning Breaketh, When the Bird Waketh, and the Shadows Flee. Sign of the Times, on the other hand, admits one fairly sophisticated altercation between the tonic with its dominant and the minor-mediant relation similarly embroidered, which twice underlines the idea that...

The harmonic overlay suggests that there's still sufficient autostratus cloud cover to hamper visibility. My love, though, remains firmly persuaded of its non-modulating course.

Throughout its 2 minutes and 45 seconds, the only extra diatonic event which disturbs proceedings is the near inevitable hookup to the flattened supertonic for a final chorus, two neighborly dominants being the pipits involved.

Indeed, only one secondary dominant, which happens to coincide with the line it shows how wrong we all can be, compromises the virginal propriety of its responsibly confirming Fuchsian basses. And none of those stray, flattened, leading tones as root implies a moment's lack of resolution. It's all of a piece, a proud, secure, Methodist tract, preordained, devoid of doubt, admitting of no compromise. And as legions of patchoulas gyrate ensnared within its righteous euphony, galleries of oval-framed ancestors peer down upon that deft deflation of the lyrics and approve.

After the prevailing euphoria of the three songs which preceded it, Who Am I reads like a document of despair. It catalogues those symptoms of disenchantment and ennui which inevitably scuttle a trajectory of emotional escalation such as bound that trilogy together. The singer's downtown-based confidence in the therapeutic effect of noise, hurry, and bright lights has been shattered. Those alluring asphalt canyons which promised an escape from that life which is making you lonely have exacted a high price for their gift of anonymity. For though she's now found a place where buildings reach up to the sky, where traffic thunders on the busy street, where pavement slips beneath my feet, she continues to walk alone and wonder, who am I? Clearly, it's a question of identity crisis, vertiginous and claustrophobic, induced through the traumatic experience of a metropolitan environment and quite possibly aggravated by sore feet. There is, of course, the inevitable apotheosis, complete with falsetto C, on behalf of the restorative therapy of amour. But I have something else entirely free, the love of someone close to me, to question such good fortune, who am I? Yet the prevailing dysphoria of that existentially questing title is not to be routed by so conventional and half-hearted an appendage. Motivically, Who Am I plays a similar game of reverse downtownism. The principal motivic cell unit of that ebullient lead consisted of the interval of a minor third plus a major second, alternating upon occasion with a major third followed by a minor second. In downtown, the composite of either of these figures, the perfect fourth, became the title motive, and the figures themselves were elongated by reiterated notes. When you're alone and life is downtown, shuffled by commas, downtown where, to help I, pretty, how can, and constantly elaborated by the sort of free diatonic transpositioning which seems entirely consistent with the improvisatory fantasies of youth.

0: In Who Am I, however, the same motive, though introduced and occasionally relieved by scale step passages, the buildings reach up to the sky, is most often locked into a diatonic spiral, the notes F-E-C, C-A-G, serving to underline.
1: I walk alone and wonder, who am I?
0: Furthermore, the bass line at this moment is engaged with the notes D-G-E and G-E-A, a vertical synchronization of which would imply a harmonic composite of the title motive. Now, admittedly, such Schoenbergian jargon must be charily applied to the carefree creations of the pop scene. At all costs, one must avoid those more formidable precepts of Princetonian babbitry, such as pitch class, which, since they have not yet forged the Hudson unchallenged, can scarcely be expected to have plied the Atlantic and to have taken Walthamstow Studio without a fight. Nevertheless, Downtown and Who Am I clearly represent two sides of the same much-minted coin. The infectious enthusiasm of the Downtown motive encounters its obverse in the somnambulistic systematization of the Who Am I symbol, a unit perfectly adapted to the tenor of mindless confidence and the tone of slurred articulation with which Petula evokes the interminable mid-morning coffee-hour laments of all the secret sippers of suburbia.

0: Strictly speaking, the idea of suburbia is meaningless within the context of Marathon. From waterfront to Presidential Row is but 5 blocks, and beyond that elevation, one can pick out only 2 symbols of urban periphery, the Peninsula Golf and Country Club, no trespassing, keep off the grass, beware the dog, and as summer alternative, a small pond cared for by a local service club in lieu of the fjord, which was long ago rendered unfit for swimming. Both are well within range of the transmitter, though its power rapidly declines as one passes beyond the country club towards the highway, and consequently, whether via transistor or foyer PA, one remains exposed to the same single-channel news and music menu. The problem for citizens of Marathon is that, however tacitly, a preoccupation with escalation and a concern with subsequent decline effectively cancel each other out. And the result, despite the conscientious stratification of the town, is a curiously compromised emotional unilaterality. There are, of course, other ways to plan a town. Terrace Bay was designed 2 years after Marathon and apparently profited by the miscalculations which plagued its eastern neighbor. Wind direction, predominantly norwesterly, was carefully plotted and the plant accordingly located to the north and east of the settlement. The town was designed around a shopping plaza and set on level ground 200 feet above Lake Superior. The executives were encouraged to locate like den mothers, one to each prefab block. Coddling the men don't work, Prince Metternich assured me, just robs them of incentive. I resolved to have a look and set off at dusk for the gem of the North Shore. Number 17, patrolled at night, affords a remarkable auditory experience. The height of land in northern Ontario, a modest 2,000 feet, is attained immediately north of Lake Superior. From beyond that point, all water flows toward Hudson's Bay and ultimately the Arctic Sea. Traversing that promontory after sundown, one discovers an astounding clarity of AM reception. All the accents of the continent are spread across the band, and as one twiddles the dial to reap the diversity of that encounter, the day's auditory impressions with their hypnotic insularity recede, then reemerge as part of a balanced and resilient perspective.
1: This is London calling in the North American service of the BBC. Here is the news read by... And it's 46 chilly degrees in Grand Bend. Say there, Dad, if it's time for that second car you've been promising the little woman, how's about checking the bargains down at... Et maintenant, le symphonie numéro 42, que je sais s'en de Mozart, joué par... Okay, chickadees, here's the one you've been asking for, and tonight it's specially dedicated to Paul from Doris, to Marianne from a secret admirer, and to all the men in special detention detail out at the Institute, from Big Bertha and the gals of the MS Vagabond, riding at anchor just a cozy quarter mile beyond the international limit, Pet Clark with that question we've all been asking.
0: I walk alone and wonder, who am I?
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Cheers, guys. 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